0: Recorded live in Mexico City, it is Sotomayor with a performance of Si Te Vas. It is from their latest album, Wabi Sabi, which is available now. Huge thanks to Sotomayor, that's Paulina and Raul, along with their guest musicians, guitarist Uriel Duran and bassist Daniel Martinez, for their performance. We've got more in a minute on World Cafe.
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0: Welcome back. It's World Cafe. Our mini concert with Sotomayor was produced by Will Loftus. There's video available of the performance. You can find it on our YouTube channel at World Cafe. Killers recently played the Champions League final, and even though I knew they would close with Mr. Brightside, I am glad they played this one. All These Things That I've Done on World Cafe.

says something like, you and me, babe, how about it? Juliet says, hey, it's Romeo. He nearly gave me a heart attack. He's underneath the window.

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0: Shakespeare, West Side Stories, and Dire Straits. Good things come in three, all with their part to play, hundreds of years in the making. Romeo and Juliet from 1980s, making movies. There's more to come, including Sturgill Simpson incognito when we get back to World Cafe.
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0: Welcome back. It's World Cafe. And I remember early on in the Wallflowers' career, Jacob Dylan would get upset because concert posters would say, "Featuring the son of Bob Dylan." Factually true, but man, I'd like to do it without dad's help. Somehow, this is even weirder. Sturgill Simpson really doesn't want promoters to use his real name when promoting shows as Johnny Blue Skies. I guess I'm doing it too, but I'm not trying to sell tickets to a show. Simpson retired his real name after 5 albums, something he promised he'd always do. And people have figured out the connection because he sold out many a show simply using Johnny Blue Skies. Here's his latest, Situation.

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0: Hard on everyone. It's Kathleen Edwards putting the wraps on this edition of World Cafe, and you can hear how the pandemic affected not just her career as a musician, but what it did to her business, a small coffee shop. 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We make this show from WXPN at the University of Pennsylvania in Philadelphia, and we will do it again on the next World Cafe.
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0: From NPR, it's World Cafe. Hey, I am Kaleo. Coming up this hour, new music from Beck. You got to write. The song is called Ride Lonesome and definitely reminds me of some classic era Beck albums. No word on a new album, but you will hear the song today. Also, no new album on the way, but a new song from Josh Tillman, a.k.a. Father John Misty. Waiting for the payoff. New single called The Payoff that's coming your way, as well as new music from The Strokes' forthcoming album due out at the end of the month. And we'll go into the archives for a live performance from Margot Price. Last dance with Mary Jane, one more time to kill the babe. That's today on World Cafe.
6: Live from NPR News in Washington, I'm Ryland Barton. A federal judge has issued a preliminary injunction blocking the Trump administration's nearly $2 billion anti-weaponization fund. The judge said the move was necessary, as NPR's Ryan Lucas reports.
7: At a court hearing on a lawsuit challenging the fund, U.S. District Judge Leonie Brinkema said the public statements from DOJ officials that the department was abandoning the fund were not sufficient. She noted that President Trump continues to publicly support the fund and that the government has refused to formally declare under oath that the fund is indeed dead. Judge Brinkema therefore issued a preliminary injunction blocking the fund, but she gave the Justice Department 1 week to provide a clear, unambiguous declaration under penalty of perjury, signed by the Acting Attorney General and the U.S. Treasury Secretary, that the fund will not move ahead. If it does so, the judge said she will likely dismiss the lawsuit. If the government does not do so, then the case will move forward. Ryan Lucas, NPR News, Alexandria, Virginia.
6: A federal judge has refused to stop the White House from staging a UFC mixed martial arts event on the South Lawn of the White House this weekend. The White House calls the lawsuit baseless, saying it's no different from many other events hosted at public forums in the Capitol. NPR's Danielle Kurtzleben has more.
8: A watchdog group has filed a lawsuit attempting to halt the fight, noting the money that UFC stands to make off the event, and that Trump owns up to $50,000 of stock in the company that owns UFC. The DOJ has responded, saying in part it would be too disruptive to halt an event a year in the making, and noting past presidents' White House events. White House spokesperson Davis Engel insisted to NPR there are no conflicts of interest, and added that Trump's assets are in a trust managed by his children.
6: NPR's Danielle Kurtzleben reporting. In Ohio, a group that organizes political activities for Democratic causes was raided by the FBI today. From Ohio Public Radio, Joe Ingles reports.
9: Ohio Organizing Collaborative board member Prentice Haney says FBI agents have searched premises and in some cases taken laptops and electronic devices as well as interviewed people who work with the organization.
10: There's no reason for over 100 agents to be knocking on the doors of everyday Ohio demanding and, you know, accusing people of voter fraud as if it was a witch hunt and scaring them with their children, following them in their cars to school and to work. I mean, this was a full-out assault I mean, they haven't seen anything like this since Selma.
9: Haney says the people who were contacted by the FBI were told it was related to a case of voter fraud. The FBI has been contacted for comment. For NPR News, I'm Joe Ingles in Columbus, Ohio.
6: A federal appeals court has upheld the conviction of cryptocurrency entrepreneur Sam Bankman-Fried, rejecting arguments that his trial was unfair. Judges expressed skepticism that he was not allowed to present key evidence during his 2023 trial. This is NPR News. Thousands of Puerto Ricans are struggling with water shortages so severe that the governor has activated the National Guard. Officials have not publicly pinpointed the cause. The shortages are largely affecting some of the island's most populated cities, including San Juan. Residents are being forced to buy potable water. Heat can be dangerous for pregnant women. A new study looks at how certain proteins inside a pregnant body respond to heat and how that can affect both mother and fetus. NPR's Alejandra Barunda reports.
5: One way bodies deal with heat stress is to ramp up the production of molecules called heat shock proteins.
11: Fundamentally, their job is to protect the cell.
5: That's Carrie Breton. She's an environmental epidemiologist at Washington University in St. Louis. She says that's extra important during pregnancy when feeling too much heat can affect both mother and fetus. The new study in environmental science and technology shows that heat exposure ramped up the amount of protective heat shock proteins in most pregnant women's blood. But some women who developed lots of the proteins ended up having their babies early. It's a hint about why some pregnant people might be more sensitive to heat than others. Alejandra Burunda, NPR News.
6: Patagonia, the clothing brand, is suing Patagonia, the drag queen, for $1. The central question is whether Patagonia, who filed for a trademark last year, can sell merchandise using her name without causing confusion for consumers. Patagonia, the company, is named after the region in southern Chile and Argentina. Patagonia is based in Bend, Oregon, and is known for mobilizing climate activists and raising money for climate organizations. 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
0: Welcome one, welcome all. I am Kaleo from Philadelphia. This is World Cafe. I mention this because the new album from Kurt Vile is a love letter to his hometown and ours. It's called Philadelphia's Been Good to Me, and it feels like prime Kurt Vile. Philly's a weird place that I love calling home, and this is a very good song about said weird place. It's called You Don't Know 'Cause It's My Life, new music from Kurt Vile.

0: Started that set up top with Kurt Vile, new music called You Don't Know Because It's My Life. And he had a lyric, a couple of my heroes wrote a song, but that ain't where they're from. Those guys, Neil Young and Bruce Springsteen, with Philadelphia and Streets of Philadelphia, respectively. New album from Kurt Vile is available now. It's called Philadelphia's Been Good to Me. We're back in a minute with more World Cafe.
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0: Live from the archives, it's World Cafe. I'm Kaleo, and we've got a handful of performances picked out for you. And we start in 2018 with this one from Margot Price, who thoughtfully and tastefully covered this classic from Tom Petty. It's Mary Jane's Last Dance, live from the archives on World Cafe.

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Just a few years ago, originally on their 2023 album Cousin, but a live performance taped in Chicago, their home base for The Cafe. 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Okay, new one from Father John Misty, Super Dense Like That, arranged by Drew Erickson, who's done work with Lana Del Rey and Mitski and Angel Olsen. It's a good one. It's called The Payoff.

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0: Had to hit you with some James Brown, The Payback, paying off the payoff. New music from Father John Misty at the top. We're back in a minute with new music from The Strokes on World Cafe.
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0: Due out June 26th, The Strokes return with their new album, Reality Awaits, which feels like an AOL ad from 1997. This is called Going Shopping on World Cafe.

0: Sometimes I still scream that for no apparent reason, and it concerns my friends. The Beatles putting the wraps on this edition of The Cafe with Helter Skelter. We make this show from WXPN at the University of Pennsylvania in Philly, and we will catch you next time on World Cafe.
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2: 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But he's also folded in Middle Eastern instruments, like the saz. Rostam talks about fusing those cultures on American Stories. 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

0: we're gonna cut that in half and into the bowl where I'm gonna mix the salad, and I'm gonna first take all the juices out and then, you know, take all the little kernels. Look at that color! So squeeze the juice. Open up, and all the white pit you take out, because that's bitter. Oh, so the Brussels sprouts are done.
1: So you pour the Brussels sprouts on top of the pomegranates.
0: Yeah, I'm just gonna let it cool down the bowl together. And then I'm doing the flower sprouts. And then I am also adding a little bit of radicchio. Radicchio is a salad and it's very bitter. A bit of resistance to all the sweetness. Okay, and then I'm ripping the cabbage, the cavolinero and the kale off the stem. So I'm just kind of rolling up all the kale.

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6: Welcome to Statewide Reports and Conversations from in and around Illinois and the Midwest. I'm Sean Crawford. This hour, data center development is booming, but so is skepticism of the facilities and what they mean for energy and water use. There is a growing movement against data centers, while governments are considering regulations. We'll have a report. This week marked the 150th anniversary of the novel Tom Sawyer being published. Mark Twain's hometown, which served as the setting for the book, celebrated. We discuss Twain's famous work and why it remains relevant today. International students say their lives have been made harder by some of the Trump administration changes. We'll have more on what that could mean for higher education in the U.S. An Illinois-based insurance company is making big changes to benefits offered to its agents. We have more on that. And this week in Illinois history remembers a major food breakthrough, the invention of processed cheese. That and more this hour on Statewide.
7: Live from NPR News in Washington, I'm Windsor Johnston. A white tarp now covers scaffolding outside the Kennedy Center in Washington, D.C., where a legal battle has been playing out over the building's new signage, which bears President Trump's name. According to the New York Times, crews began working to remove Trump's name overnight, just hours after the center requested a 12-hour extension of a court-ordered deadline. The Times says one of its photographers was able to peek through the tarp and saw one of the letters being removed. Earlier this year, the Kennedy Center's Trump-aligned board voted to add the president's name to the venue. The move sparked a lawsuit filed by Democratic lawmakers who argue only Congress has the authority to change the center's name. The Washington National Opera has filed a lawsuit against the federal government. The complaint alleges that the Kennedy Center owes the orchestra more than $17 million in donations. NPR's Isabella Gomez Sarmiento reports.
8: The WNO's lawsuit accuses the Kennedy Center of wrongfully withholding several years' worth of donations and contributions. The Opera and Performing Arts Center ended their long-term affiliation earlier this year. In the complaint, the WNO states that the opera's funds were managed by the Kennedy Center, but that they were supposed to remain two separate legal entities. The opera claims it has been trying to collect the funds for over 5 months to no avail. In a statement shared with NPR, the Kennedy Center says the opera had a deficit. It calls the lawsuit meritless and says it plans to pursue a countersuit. Isabella Gomez Sarmiento, NPR News.
7: SpaceX had a banner day on its stock market debut on Friday. NPR's John Bruich reports it made Elon Musk the world's first trillionaire.
9: SpaceX broke records with its IPO, raising $75 billion. And when the shares traded on the NASDAQ, demand was strong. The stock opened up 11% from the IPO price and ended the day up more than 19%, making SpaceX one of the biggest companies on Earth by market cap. Some experts say it's overvalued, though. The company has a unique toehold in rocketry and satellite communications, and it's also involved in artificial intelligence. But it lost $5 billion last year and another $4 billion in the first quarter of this year. SpaceX doesn't lack for ambition. It wants to put people on Mars. But its path to profitability is unclear. John Ruich, NPR News.
7: Only about 21 countries in the world have a GDP over the trillion-dollar mark. The U.S. and China lead the way. The president of Cuba has announced economic reforms to attract investment and involve Cubans abroad in the economy. The announcement comes amid a severe economic crisis with power outages and shortages. The U.S. tightened oil supply restrictions on the island in January. This is NPR. Anthropic says it will disable its latest AI models known as Fable 5 and Mythos 5. The move came after the White House ordered the company to suspend the use of the models for use by foreign nationals, citing national security concerns. It marks the government's biggest step to date to restrict access to the most advanced AI models. The FBI is warning FIFA World Cup fans not to fly drones around stadiums, festivals, and other event locations. Host cities, including Atlanta, are establishing temporary flight restrictions. Lily Oppenheimer from member station WABE in Atlanta reports.
10: Waves of green jerseys erupted into cheers across Atlanta as Mexico beat South Africa in the first match of the World Cup on Thursday. Thousands turned up at fan fests, including at the city's downtown Centennial Olympic Park. But the FBI says during all the partying, at least three people had their drones seized. The FBI warns the park is now one of several temporary flight restriction areas, or TFRs. The FBI's Marlo Graham warns drones have become a nationwide security concern during the World Cup.
11: Violations can result in criminal fines up to $100,000, 1 year in prison, and seizure of your drone.
10: Graham says you should always check TFRs on the Federal Aviation Administration website before you fly. For NPR News, I'm Lily Oppenheimer in Atlanta.
7: I'm Windsor Johnston, NPR News, in Washington.
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6: This is Statewide. I'm Sean Crawford. Analysis from Pew Research Center finds the number of data centers in Illinois is set to nearly double. Development of large-scale data centers is booming across the Midwest and the South, but water and energy usage are rallying some communities against data centers. As Abigail Botar reports, local and state governments are rushing to regulate the growing industry.
13: More than 100 people packed into tight chambers for an Illinois County board meeting in April.
14: I'm going to call this meeting of the Champaign County Board to order.
13: They're here to support pressing pause on development of large-scale data centers, a move many communities have made in recent months. Dozens of people voiced concerns about the massive amounts of water and energy data centers use, including sixth grader Samuel Tamori.
15: We don't need the AI as we need our water.
13: The board unanimously passed the one-year moratorium. These debates surrounding data centers are playing out in communities across the Midwest and Great Plains. Concerns from environmental impacts to noise are spurring efforts to block the new development. In Missouri, one St. Louis suburb even voted out half of its city council after it approved a $6 billion data center deal. Newly elected Festus Councilmember Rick Belleville says he decided to run for office to bring more transparency to the project.
16: When somebody comes to town and says, hey, we're going to give you millions of dollars and we're going to build a data center, they need to slow down and get a full understanding of how the whole thing's going to affect their community.
13: Now he's working to put limits on water use for any new industry, including data centers, that want to come to Festus. It's not just local governments. State lawmakers are also pondering how to regulate data centers. Legislators in more than 20 states, including Iowa, Illinois, Missouri, Minnesota, and Oklahoma, introduced bills this year to add guardrails to data center development.
17: I think people are trying to catch up.
13: That's Dave Owen, a law professor at the University of California, San Francisco, who studies the energy impacts of data centers. He says this flurry of legislation stems from the outrage many communities feel when data center developers try to build in their backyard.
17: I don't think really anybody foresaw how much of a popular backlash there would be against data centers. So even, a year and a half ago, a lot of state and local governments were very eagerly trying to court data centers.
13: Analysis from the National Conference of State Legislatures found as of May, 38 states currently offered dedicated incentives meant to attract data centers. But several states are reconsidering. Illinois is one of them. Governor J.B. Pritzker praised the passage of tax incentives in 2019, but at his State of the State speech this year, he sang a different tune.
18: In the face of rising demand and surging prices, I'm proposing a two-year pause on authorization of new data center tax credits.
13: After the Illinois legislature failed to act, Pritzker announced he's implementing a tax incentive pause starting July 1st. Several other states, including Michigan, are considering a full repeal of their data center incentives, according to the National Conference of State Legislatures. Michigan's tax incentives for data centers went into effect just last year. State Representative Dylan Wigella, a Democrat, is sponsoring legislation to repeal them. And it's co-sponsored by a Republican.
19: As people especially have started to see the bipartisan local pushback, a lot of legislators have changed their mind on this.
13: But Michigan's governor still supports data centers. That's one reason Wigella doesn't think his bills will pass. But he hopes communities will take up the effort and pass their own restrictions. That's a heavy weight for individual communities to bear, according to Jonathan Coppice. He's the director of the Gardner Agriculture Policy Program at the University of Illinois Urbana-Champaign.
20: This isn't fair to put on a county board.
13: He says the federal government should step in.
20: But I do think it's a really difficult thing even for states. Water flows, electricity flows across state lines.
13: Federal legislation to pause data center development has been introduced, but the bill, sponsored by minority party members, is unlikely to pass in a Republican-controlled Congress. That means for now, these decisions about water, energy, and large-scale development will continue to be a patchwork of local and state laws. I'm Abigail Botar, Harvest Public Media.
6: Millions of immigrants apply for asylum in the U.S. every year, which protects them from deportation, but judges often deny those applications. Reporting for the Midwest Newsroom from Kansas City, Salisa Kalakal reports on what those long odds mean for one asylum-seeking family.
21: Ever since the Trump administration ended the humanitarian parole program for Cubans, Haitians, Nicaraguans, and Venezuelans last year, this mother of four living in Cass County has been stressed. The Costa Rican woman, who is a native of Nicaragua, spends most days at home because she's nervous about getting detained by Immigration and Customs Enforcement.
22: Aquí las leyes migratorias hoy es una cosa, mañana es otra cosa.
23: To be truthful, I haven't been able to sleep well.
21: The Midwest Newsroom is not using her name because she fears deportation. But in March, she told me through an interpreter that she faces violence back in Costa Rica. The family immigrated in 2024 after the mother testified against a family member who was selling drugs.
23: My plans were not to come here.
22: Pero sí dije.
21: First, they spent some time in Costa Rican witness protection. Then they connected with a sponsor to get to Kansas City.
22: Es un país muy lejos. Este hombre no me va a buscar allá.
23: But I did say, well, this country is very far, and I don't think these people are going to find me there.
22: Entonces yo me sentí segura venirme para acá.
23: So I felt myself safe coming here.
21: After years of trying to protect her family, she still remembers how happy she was when she got official approval to come to the U.S.
23: Even walking in the street, I could feel, I was laughing in the street and feeling the wind in my face and smiling. So I called my mom very happy and I told her, Mom, guess what? I already received the formal invitation to go to the U.S.
21: But now, without any legal protections, she's hanging her hopes on asylum. It means she must prove to a judge her family suffered persecution in Costa Rica, and they have a well-founded fear of harm if they return.
23: And I'm also afraid because I know that if I go back to my country, again, I'm gonna be in danger.
21: So far, this mom and her family have spent thousands of dollars and filled out countless applications to work and stay here legally. Eventually, their case could be heard by one of four immigration judges in Kansas City who cover both Kansas and Missouri. Their backlog included more than 50,000 cases through March, and the Transactional Records Access Clearinghouse shows these judges have denied 95% of asylum cases so far in 2026.
24: It is clearer
0: now than it has ever been before that the administration is doing everything it can to make asylum completely inaccessible to the majority of the world.
21: Immigration attorney Ginevra Alberti isn't involved in the Mother of Force case, but she says asylum seekers often wait years for a decision, and the Trump administration has cracked down on who gets asylum.
0: It's just been kind of from all sides, they're doing everything possible to dismantle the system. And then all of a sudden, the rug is being swept out from under them.
21: Alberti says key decisions can sometimes come down to a judge's own discretion. It's not enough for someone to say they fear persecution back home. They also have to prove it.
0: You're dealing with people who are traumatized, for the most part, and who may have memory issues because of that, and you're holding them to this incredibly high standard of having perfect memory, which none of us have.
21: Even routine immigration meetings have become anxious for the Cass County mother. For her youngest son's recent appointment at the U.S. Citizenship and Immigration Services office, she asked a family friend to come with her. And while everything went according to plan that day, she can't help but think of the difference asylum would make for her family.
22: Sentiría paz.
23: I will feel peace.
22: Sentiría confianza, tranquilidad.
23: I will feel calmed.
21: But until she gets her day in front of a judge, she's on edge. For the Midwest Newsroom, I'm Salisa Kolakol in Kansas City.
6: International students say the Trump administration has made their lives harder in the past year. We've heard that from those on several campuses. Peter Medlin checked in with some of the students at Northern Illinois University.
1: Studying in the United States used to be a no-brainer for Indian students like Rian. He just graduated from NIU with a master's degree. Good universities, bright job prospects, whether you wanted to work in the U.S. after graduation or take your talents back home.
2: But now I think everyone is thinking a lot about what their options are and where they can go, because a lot of students in my back home are considering Europe, they're considering China.
1: Rian wanted to use just his first name out of fear the administration could target his visa. International student enrollment in the U.S. is down 20% this spring compared to last, and NIU's international enrollment is down nearly 30% since Trump's election in 2024. And since the president retook office, Stephanie Brown says constant rule changes have led to a sense of uncertainty and anxiety for students. She's the director of International Student and Scholar Services at NIU.
4: I've been doing this work for 14 years, and this is not something that I've ever had to navigate.
1: The Trump administration revoked more than 8,000 student visas last year, including several at NIU that were later reinstated. A third-year PhD student spoke to us anonymously, nervous their visa could be threatened for speaking out. We'll call him Fareed.
24: Was difficult from a long time ago for some citizens of some specific countries, but now it has become difficult for mostly all the international students, actually.
1: Of course, it is still more challenging for students from particular countries. Late last year, the president effectively banned visas for students from 39 countries, and that included Nigeria, one of the top 10 nations sending students to the U.S. And Stephanie Brown says because of those country-specific impacts, her office is doing more individual advising than ever.
4: Because there's so many caveats in place, it's much harder to do group sessions on different topics.
1: More visas are now subject to additional review called administrative processing, and Brown says some students can't get their visas in time, so her team works with them to start programs virtually or defer admission. And students already in the U.S. are having their visas continuously vetted. And Rian, the student from India, is currently applying for optional practical training, which allows students to work temporarily in the U.S. after graduation for 12 months with an extension for STEM fields. And he says that process is also taking longer.
2: 2 years ago was around 2 to 3 months. And now I've applied my OPT back in December and I still didn't get it. And I'm still waiting on it.
1: The longer he waits, the less he can actually use OPT and the fewer opportunities available. And for Reed, the PhD student says that research funding cuts and work restrictions make it harder and harder for international students to find jobs.
24: A highly qualified international student coming over here, completing his PhD, he just wants to have a postdoc, go back to his country. Even in that ideal scenario, he is not getting the opportunity.
1: He says he doesn't believe that students like him are competing with or taking jobs away from local students.
24: It will backfire in probably maybe 5-10 years along the way.
1: He says it'll diminish university research and that enrollment will continue falling. International student tuition is nearly 3 times higher than in-state tuition, so schools will have fewer resources without them. And Brown says her international office always has to scan the horizon for the next big change.
4: What we're looking ahead to is the proposed changes to the duration of status rule, which allows international students to be here for the duration of their academic program.
1: The new rule would limit students to 4 years before they have to renew, which she says could be especially complicated for PhD programs that often take 6 or 7 years. And Rian says all of this weighs on students, especially since many of them have been away from their family for years. So when it starts to feel like the country doesn't want you, at some point they start questioning if it's worth it.
2: It just looks like they're doing everything they can to make lives difficult for international students, and I hope it would stop soon.
1: He says the U.S. built trust over decades, but now it's broken. Even with a new administration or new rules, it would take a long time to repair, especially since there are other options now. And Brown says the number of international applications has dropped, but where it's really dropped is visa issuance, the students actually getting to the U.S. But if student interest starts plummeting, then enrollment could tumble further. Right now, they're focused on helping the students who are still interested.
4: The U.S.'s higher education infrastructure is strong, and so my sincerest hope is that the interest will bounce back faster than maybe we think it will.
1: But the increased burden and anxiety those students are feeling is certainly not helping. I'm Peter Medlin.
5: Welcome to This Week in Illinois History. I'm Clint Cargow. This week's slice of history is a uniquely American invention, processed cheese. The United States patent for processed cheese was issued to James L. Kraft on June 6, 1916. Kraft grew up on a farm in Ontario, Canada, where he and his brothers developed a business delivering dairy products. He moved to Chicago in 1903 with only a few dollars in his pocket, rented a horse and wagon, and started a cheese delivery service. He'd buy wholesale and deliver to stores around the city. As his business grew, Kraft brought in his brothers and built a cheese manufacturing plant in Stockton, Illinois, in the northwest corner of the state. But cheese went bad, really fast, especially in the summer. Kraft hypothesized this was caused by the same bacteria that produced the cheese in the first place. He experimented with different heating techniques to destroy the bacteria, but preserve the cheesy flavor and consistency. He perfected the process in 1914 and patented it in 1916. Kraft's processed cheese could be packed into round cans or rectangular tins for easy shipping and storage. Because of its long shelf life, the U.S. government purchased 5 million pounds of it to feed soldiers during World War I. Even though the cheese industry condemned Kraft's creation as an abomination, by 1930, 40% of all cheese consumed in the United States was made by Kraft. I'm Clint Cargow, and that's This Week in Illinois History.
8: The Centers for Disease Control and Prevention has released data showing emergency room visits for tick bites are up. Weekly visit rates have not been this high since 2017. Teresa Steckler is an extension specialist at the University of Illinois Urbana-Champaign. She says ticks are extra dense in suburban areas surrounded by woods where deer live.
9: Ticks are, I would believe, overwintering on certain animals like deer and others. So it's just a perfect storm of the ticks being able to survive and thrive right now.
8: Steckler says even if your pets are treated for ticks, it's important to check their fur thoroughly when they come inside. She suggests visiting the Illinois Department of Public Health's tick website, which has been recently updated to include safety recommendations and maps of where tick-borne diseases have been identified across the state. Just ahead, we'll celebrate a great American novel based right here in the Midwest. That's on Statewide.
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8: This is Statewide. I'm Sean Crawford. 150 years ago this week, the great American novel Tom Sawyer was published. Elaine Shaw brings us more in a conversation with Mark Schneider, development and marketing manager for the Mark Twain Boyhood Home and Museum in Twain's hometown of Hannibal, Missouri.
26: So, Mark, let's talk about Mark Twain. He was born Samuel Langhorne Clemens in 1835 in Hannibal, Missouri, and he would later live in St. Louis and then travel across the world as Mark Twain. Tell us a bit, Mark, about his upbringing in Hannibal about 30 years before the Civil War.
17: Yeah, so Samuel Clemens was actually born in Florida, Missouri, which is about 45 minutes away from Hannibal in Monroe County, Missouri. There is still the birthplace shrine there in Florida, so you can actually go and see the cabin in which Samuel Clemens was born in. They moved to Hannibal when Samuel was about four. His father, John Clemens, was a man that really wanted to be a businessman. And so they moved to Hannibal with the hopes that Samuel's father would open up a dry goods store, a general store, and be successful in running that general store. And so Samuel lived in Hannibal from about the ages of 4 to 17 before he would leave to go work as a typesetter in newspapers all the way from St. Louis up to Keokuk, Iowa. He is a product of Missouri, especially from that early to mid 1800s, and then obviously growing and learning throughout the late 1800s and the early 1900s. Mm. And so right here in your own backyard, you have the father of American literature that cut his teeth, so to say, here in Northeast Missouri.
26: Mark, what are some of the details of Samuel Langhorne Clemens' childhood that ended up in his books?
17: If you read Mark Twain's works all the way from Celebrated Jumping Frog of Calaveras County all the way through, he really does put a lot of personal experience into a lot of his writings. And The Adventures of Tom Sawyer is set in a fictional town called St. Petersburg. Mark Twain specifically came out and said that St. Petersburg, the inspiration for St. Petersburg, is Hannibal, Missouri. And then all of the characters in that town of St. Petersburg or Hannibal, Missouri, were all inspired by friends and children that he grew up with and the adventures that they have. His influence and his experience here in Hannibal and in Missouri as a young person really influenced his work throughout his time as an author.
26: Now, I understand, Mark, that you have been working with the Mark Twain Boyhood Home and Museum for a little under a year and 4 months. As you have experienced that, I mean, have you picked up on some details that exist even now that do appear in Mark Twain's writings?
17: Obviously, when he's talking about The Adventures of Tom Sawyer, when you stand in Hannibal, Missouri, you can literally look up and see Cardiff Hill. When he talks about going up on the hill to go play Robin Hood and Knights in Shining Armor, you can literally look up and see the hill. You can look out onto the river, which is only 2 or 3 blocks away from his front door of his boyhood home, and you can see the island that he talks about going to with his friends for 3 days when when the people of the town believed them to be dead, that they had drowned in the river. And so that's how Tom and Huck came to attend their own funeral. Mm-hmm. So there's so many things here that obviously influenced him. Now, those are the physical things. Beyond that, his father was the justice of the peace in this area. So Samuel Clemens was able to see a lot of things up close and personal. He fell asleep in his father's office one night, late at night, after not getting home in time. He didn't want to suffer a beating from his father, so he went to his father's law office and fell asleep on the couch, only to wake up with the thought of a presence in the room to realize that there was a dead body on the floor. Samuel Clemens would often see these things and see that justice wasn't exactly what it was spelled out to be. Crimes against black people would go unpunished, like murder and things of that nature. And so he really did see a lot, even through his experiences, that stuck with him.
0: And as you mentioned that, Mark, racism and slavery are clearly represented in the books Twain wrote and in Twain's other writings. How did those things present themselves in Hannibal of his childhood pre-Civil War?
17: Obviously, he had grown up in, was born and grew up in a southern state. Even with its position in the country, Missouri was considered a southern state because Missouri was largely, and especially this area, was largely settled by people from southern states. So they came to Missouri for cheap land. And so they brought with them when they moved to this area, when they started to settle this area, they brought with them antebellum culture. Mm-hmm. They also brought with them the institution of slavery. That's kind of how it made it to where it was in Missouri. Now, Missouri obviously being surrounded by bordering states that were considered, that are north, northern states, Illinois and Iowa. This was a very bad place to be during the Civil War. Missouri was a bloody, bloody state during the Civil War. And especially a place like Northeast Missouri, where you can literally look across the Mississippi and see Illinois. I mean, you had neighbors living next to each other that obviously found disagreements over a lot of things, but especially the topic of slavery. Samuel Clemens saw slavery very early on. He often talked about later on in life that only a few blocks from his front door, he saw a group of black individuals, men and women, that were obviously enslaved. They were chained to each other, and they were literally waiting to be sold downriver. Mm-hmm. And he said that those are the saddest faces he had ever seen in his life. And so that obviously stuck with him.
0: When we get to the adventures of Tom Sawyer, we're not seeing some of what you have described. The book is a book that was meant for younger readers, as I understand it. Mm-hmm. And it was 150 years ago tomorrow that this book was published, and that was on June 9th, 1876. Was the book an instant success?
17: It was fairly successful. I wouldn't say it was a large commercial success upon its release. It really didn't become largely commercially successful until Huckleberry Finn was published almost 7 or 8 years later. And so, 9 years later, excuse me, he started writing Huckleberry Finn. He picked it up about 7 years after Tom Sawyer was published. So Tom Sawyer, it's a bit of an outlier for Mark Twain, the book, as far as what he wrote. Mark Twain wrote for many different age groups. Pudd'nhead Wilson was written for young adults, teens, people in high school. Tom Sawyer was written for children, adolescents. It's the story of adolescence, and so that's why it's very relatable. He also wrote other books, Innocence Abroad, Life on the Mississippi, Roughing It. These are things that are meant for adults to read. Huck Finn was meant for young adults as well. You're looking at probably mid to late teens, early 20s. That's really what it's meant for. But he really wrote for a large audience. He wrote for everyone. Mark Twain was a humorist above all. Mark Twain saw the funny in life, and even difficult situations and things that he didn't think was right, he would often try to find the humor in it, not only to try to deal with it himself, but to also to draw attention to it. Whereas The Adventures of Tom Sawyer removes a lot of his more satirical writing, his more kind of pointed making fun of that he would be very, very good at and would be known for throughout his life. He really backed that off and wrote really a story, a bunch of really, if you look at it, a bunch of smaller short stories that he compiled from his childhood into essentially a cohesive story focusing on one main character in Tom Sawyer. And so it really was kind of a departure for him from his normal writings of the time. But it was meant for kids to read, kids to enjoy, and hopefully learn a little something.
0: We've been talking today about Missouri native Mark Twain and his novel, The Adventures of Tom Sawyer. It was published 150 years ago this week in 1876. Mark, we had talked a bit about Huckleberry Finn, and that is the book of his adventures that came out after Tom Sawyer's, and Huckleberry Finn was received with great acclaim. You don't consider it a sequel. Can you put a finer point on why that's the case?
17: Whereas it does refer to Tom Sawyer and those things, Tom Sawyer was narrated by Mark Twain. So the book, The Adventures of Tom Sawyer, was written in proper English. It was narrated as such. It was narrated from a different point of view. And when you get into Huck Finn, one of the very first things that is said, as a matter of fact, it's the first thing that's written down as The Adventures of Huck Finn, is you might not heard about me having you lesson. You read the book, The Adventures of Tom Sawyer, written by a man named Mark Twain. He told the truth mainly. He stretched it some, but he told the truth mainly. So those might not be the exact words, but it's pretty close. So he introduces himself right off the bat as the person that's going to narrate this story. That story was written in the vernacular, the common dialect. This was the way people spoke in Hannibal, Missouri, during Mark Twain's childhood, during Samuel Clemens' childhood. He really is addressing, in a different way, right off the bat, the story of a boy that, I don't like using the word redemption in this cause, but he is fighting for that realization of what's good, what's bad, how are my actions reflective of who I am and what I believe. It really was a change of pace from The Adventures of Tom Sawyer. Now, technically, if you want to consider it a sequel, that's fine.
0: There's a point that you had made about good and bad, and I think that is a great segue to talking about language. And for as long as The Adventures of Tom Sawyer has been in print, people have debated the terms used for its Black and Native American characters. I'm talking specifically about the N-word and a word that sounds like Indian. Now, the use of these words was controversial even in Mark Twain's time. How did he explain their employment, their use?
17: Tom Sawyer was written about a time period, 30 to 40 years before the Civil War. It was published 11 years after the Civil War during America's centennial. It's an interesting time period where he's writing about a divided nation. It's published during a time of reunification that was still very, very iffy. And so to describe the life of a Southern boy in a Southern state at that time, I mean, he was going out on a limb to do so. And again, it wasn't initially a huge commercial success, although he obviously sold copies. I would say that he used those words for a desired effect. Mark Twain was all about image. He was a highly polished image, the white suit, the cigar. And so he was a very well thought out person. And so in these stories, when he uses racial slurs, he's using them for a reason. It's quoted by quite a few Twain scholars and quite a few people that like Twain that nobody else could have written these stories the way that he did. It takes a Southern perspective. He used those slurs on purpose. The reason that he used those slurs is, one, to make sure that you understand the setting of the story and where they are and the time that they are in, and two, to make sure to get your attention. He knew what he was doing using those words, and he made sure to use those words on purpose. Mm-hmm. We don't have a use for those words on our campus now around here. You won't find many of those words. You won't find them across our signage and things of that nature, because it's not our purpose for using those words. We don't mm-hmm. have those purposes now in our setting, but as part of our mission to promote awareness and appreciation of his life and works, and to demonstrate the relevance of his stories and ideas, you know, we do feel it's important that it is seen that these words were used on purpose to elicit reaction and discussion.
0: This anniversary of the publication of The Adventures of Tom Sawyer, it comes at the same time that people in the U.S. are observing another milestone, and that's the 250th birthday of the country. Mark Twain is arguably the most famous American author ever. What connections do you see, you know, considering these two anniversaries?
17: He is the father of American literature. Hemingway said that when Huck Finn came out, with Huck Finn narrating and using the vernacular and the common dialect, that was the start of American literature. And so you're going to see a lot of things that you can compare to his works and the progression of our country. Our country is only 250 years old. It's not that old when you're talking about a nation. So if you think about, the book was released during the centennial celebration 150 years ago. That was very much the adolescence period of the United States. And The Adventures of Tom Sawyer is the story of adolescence, about going on adventures. It's about realizing who your friends are and kind of discovering new things that you're interested in and really trying to grow up. A lot of similarities to the progression of our country. It's been relevant for 150 years. It's never been out of print, and people still pick it up across the country, whether it's a child or an adult today, to read it. I think that everyone can relate to the childhood adventures of going out with friends and playing games and going around and causing a little bit of mischief and being curious about what's behind that next door and things like that. And those are all themes that are addressed in Tom Sawyer. It's still relevant because people can still relate to those experiences, and it reminds you of your own childhood.
8: Mark Schneider is development and marketing manager for the Mark Twain Boyhood Home and Museum in Twain's hometown of Hannibal, Missouri. This week marked 150 years since Tom Sawyer was published. Hannibal had numerous events to mark the occasion.
13: The day's Tom Sawyer, he gets high on you. When the space he invades, he gets by on you.
8: More to come on Statewide.

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8: Welcome back to Statewide. I'm Sean Crawford. While most student research projects end up in a storage bin in the attic, one that some eighth graders at Naperville's Lincoln Junior High worked on is now state law. Jess Savage has the story.
9: Naperville students spearheaded the effort to make the big, fuzzy, black and gold bumblebee the official Illinois state bee. Barb Bell is a science teacher. She designed a research project for their eighth grade class, where they worked together, making a case for one of the 10 most common bee species found in Illinois.
10: Whenever we can make learning more hands-on, it absolutely makes it more meaningful for students. And so the fact that this was more experiential than anything is the greatest teacher ever.
9: Students worked in small groups to do a deep dive on one bee species. Liza DeSanto knew exactly which bee she wanted to advocate for.
11: When we picked out our bees, I ran to the front of the line so I could get the black and gold bumblebee yeah. first. I was like, yeah. I need the black and gold bumblebee. So
12: yeah,
11: Ahana and Sophia ran in the front and were like, black and gold bumblebee.
9: Liza, Ahana Patel, and Sophia Nicoloudis were project partners from the beginning. They designed and narrated presentations which were shared with schools all across Illinois. Thousands of students all had a chance to choose the state bee. The black and gold bumblebee came out on top. Black and gold bumblebees are native to North America. They build above-ground nests in grassland landscapes like prairies. Elena Groton is with the Dolezal Bee Research Lab at the University of Illinois Urbana-Champaign. She says they're especially great pollinators for agricultural plants.
13: When they get on a flower, they shake.

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1: About this species. And with the student voting complete, it was time for Sophia, Ahana, and Liza to present their research at the Capitol. They testified for naming the black and gold bumblebee as the Illinois State Bee.
2: I was really not that nervous.
3: I was a little nervous.
4: Once we got in there, I wasn't nervous.
2: I wasn't nervous just because we prepared so much.
1: State Representative Janet Rohr introduced the bill to legislators. She supported the students through the process and got to meet them in person on the day they came to testify.
5: You know, when you shine a light on these areas, that attention, I think, is so important to helping, you know, all of us know what are the things that we can do to turn the tide.
1: Ahana says it's special to create change, especially when it comes to our natural world.
2: We all, like me, Sophia, Liza, we all really, like, care about nature. Like, we live in, like, a really foresty area, and that's, like, a high priority in the state we live in as well. So us getting to make an impact on that, like, in lawmaking was, like, a really, like, exciting, like, decision. Yeah.
1: Many students experienced a change of heart about bees throughout the research project, including Sophia.
6: I just thought bees were an insect that stings you. But after doing all this information, I really actually understood how much impact it has on our environment and how much it really does for the Midwest and basically the whole world, and how much it really helps.
1: The bill passed in the Senate over the weekend, making the big fuzzy bug Illinois' state bee. I'm Jess Savage.
7: As Route 66 turns 100, a new book is expanding the story of the Mother Road by focusing on people often left out of its history. The Illinois author and Route 66 historian Cheryl Eichard-Jett's latest book, Aprons Away, Women's Work on Route 66, documents the roles women have played along the highway's more than 2,400-mile stretch from Chicago to Los Angeles over the past century. Jett spoke with Lauren Warnicki and said the idea for the book about women's roles on the highway grew out of a pattern she noticed while researching and traveling the famous highway.
8: I've gotten to know so many people who are just top preservationists and authors and cartographers, and it's mind-blowing to think of the work that they have done, and so many of them have devoted a much bigger part of their lives to Route 66 even than I have. And to see the culmination of all that work for so many people and organizations is very satisfying.
9: Well, what has been the early reception? Obviously, we're still the early days of launching the book and being able to talk to people about it, but what initial reactions have you received about it?
8: There seems to be a lot of interest and a lot of excitement, particularly from women, Route 66 fans, and women who are not necessarily associated with Route 66. I think that's probably not surprising.
9: Yeah.
8: Because partially we're at a time, again, it sort of goes in cycles when women's rights are more in the news or more in the forefront. And we're in that cycle, in that period of time again. So I think for women in general to be able to look back and see what some of these women accomplished in a time when they faced a lot of gender discrimination. They were trying to go to work or go to university in male only, you know, the policy was male only.
9: It's kind of a paradox because we have this wonderful centennial for Route 66. We have the 250th anniversary of our country. So there's a lot of reasons to celebrate, but also there's a war going on and there's a lot of political divide in the country. People are sad and angry and despondent. And so I wonder what we can learn from the past, from your book, from these stories of, you know, hope and Americana.
8: Route 66, in its 100 years of history, has covered some very difficult times in the United States before. The 1920s, of course, we think of the Roaring Twenties and the push to advertise and promote U.S. Highway 66, but it wasn't all just great in the Roaring Twenties as well. Then the 1930s, marked by the Great Depression and the Dust Bowl immigrants in particular, because they traveled along Route

0: 66 to the what they hoped would be the golden state of California. It didn't always turn out that way. And then, of course, the stress and the loss of World War II in the 40s. So my point would be that we have gone through some very difficult times as a country, as a gender, as women previously. Somehow we have muddled through.
1: Author and Route 66 historian Cheryl Eichard Jett, whose new book, Aprons Away, Women's Work on Route 66, is now available. State Farm has told its 19,000 agents that it's making significant changes to the compensation and benefits package for them. Several agents say this will substantially reduce their earnings. The Bloomington-based insurer is also making changes for retired agents. Charlie Schlinker fills us in.
2: State Farm agents are independent contractors. They operate under three different contracts. The company doesn't change contracts all that often. The most recent version came out in 2005, before that, 1997, and one even older than that, mainly for probably soon-to-retire agents. All three contracts are being terminated, and State Farm is moving to a single style of contract.
3: Well, what will the effects be on those agents?
2: It depends on how long you've been an agent. Some agents have said the cut to their base compensation is 35 to 40%. State Farm has called that speculation. Agents have told WGLT it's not speculation at all. It's derived from a calculator the company provided. Younger agents say they will lose about 15% of the commission, mid-career agents more, and the most senior agents are up there in that higher range.
3: Is it totally certain it may be that much?
2: The company does have targets and performance metrics. The agents we talked with said they might be able to make it back to break even if they hit every performance metric. That's unclear because State Farm hasn't given out details of what meeting the targets means. What the change amounts to, the agents say, is a shift from compensation based on retention and service of customers to one based on new sales. The company, by the way, calls that characterization fair.
3: Okay, maybe fair, but what's the actual impact?
2: It's widely expected some agents are going to retire. Newer agents may also look at the terms of the new deal and decide they can do better elsewhere and leave. Courtney Weaver of the Insurance Buzz podcast says that frees up chunks of their books of business for company reassignment.
4: So if you stay, there is opportunity. Mm-hmm. There is opportunity to expand. You will have bigger books of business. You'll have to grow in different ways.
3: Is this just State Farm or is it happening elsewhere?
2: Michael Weaver, also of the Insurance Buzz podcast, says the Bloomington-based insurance giant is not unique.
5: Across the board, carriers are cutting commissions. They're cutting bonus plans. They're cutting variable comp.
3: Okay, so that's on the agent's side. How will that change the customer experience?
2: It depends on who you talk to. State Farm says the changes coupled with AI, new technology, a strategy called Digital Plus People will make its service even better than it is now. The company quote is, "These changes enable agents to grow and help more customers," unquote. President and CEO John Farney said last month that State Farm is focusing on becoming a next-gen good neighbor, a State Farm that is faster and tech-enabled while staying true to its mission and values. Farney says, "As we modernize, we're doing it with the clear principle that technology should strengthen human connection, not substitute for it," unquote. Agents aren't so sure. If their goal is sales, sales, sales, they say they won't have time to serve clients directly. One mid-sized agent says, okay, he'll have to hire someone new to do the service while he concentrates on sales, and that will just about be a wash on the income side. He says he was already having trouble meeting payroll. A couple agents highlight the point that geography matters. If you are in an area with a decent population base, you can probably get more clients. If you are in a rural area where there aren't too many people, you'll have to try something different. A longtime agent in a small town tells us, she may have to do digital marketing statewide to come back to an equivalent income. She won't like it, but she'll do it. What she and the other agent both say is that the shift in the way they will have to do business will undercut the whole good neighbor vibe State Farm has relied on for decades, because increasingly, customers will not be neighbors.
3: What happens if an agent doesn't want to accept the new contract?
2: A retired agent says State Farm has made buyout offers to agents. The window to accept or decline the buyout, June 1 through September 30. State Farm, by the way, resists the term buyout. The company says agents that do not want to sign the new contract can apply for a benefit that may be provided. agents kind of snort and say, yes, it's a buyout, but it's a, quote, Hunger Games buyout. You apply, there's a limited pool for payments, first come, first served. The payments are the size of what one agent said starts at 10% of the value of his book of business, and even the upper end of the potential payment scales is an amount that that agent called insulting.
3: And is that all State Farm is doing? What about the benefits?
2: Now we get to the part of the changes that are angering agents the most. The company will no longer offer health insurance to agents and spouses. That's according to a letter sent to agents and retired agents. State Farm says, quote, the complexities and changing nature of the health insurance market and associated regulations make it exceptionally challenging to provide independent contractors with a modern benefits offering. The company says it's providing resources to agents to help find coverage elsewhere. Some agents say they have pressing medical needs. They face open market prices for health coverage that are double what State Farm offered them in what was already what they called a high deductible plan. Here's a quote. Pulling health care out from under our feet is a bit hypocritical to me. We're the biggest insurance company in the world, yet you're not offering health insurance to your loyal agency base. They say they resent executives. They feel they look down on agents distantly from the heights. Another quote. Furthermore, the hypocrisy is all of the executives of State Farm are State Farm employees who will still get health insurance benefits. So a mid-career agent says it's a bitter irony for agents who sell life insurance because potential customers for life insurance often say, eh, I have it at work. Agents always tell those people you can't rely on what you have at work. That can change at any time. Now they have a firsthand experience.
3: Well, it sounds like they're angry, Charlie.
2: One of the words they're using is betrayed, false promises, broken faith. Those are also direct quotes. Several agents say the health insurance and the end of payments under what's called the annual investment payment program are the biggest things to them. The changes in commissions they can stomach. They're capitalists, too. They don't like it, but they can deal. The AIPP, though, is huge for them. It's deferred compensation that can last up to 20 years. Yearly payments under it were typically about 5% of an agent's previous year's production earnings. The company had billed that as a retirement program for agents because they can't sell their client list, as other companies often allow their agents to do. Agents say they signed a contract years ago with company promises in mind, promises of a lifetime contract, a deal that turns out to be changeable. Here's a quote. We've been told for years the company valued the agent relationship. They always talk about this trust relationship, and that trust relationship has been broken by them. Agents are saying ending AIPP is, quote, grimy and dirty, and that State Farm sold them a false bill of goods.
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12: From NPR News in Washington, D.C., this is Weekend Edition. I'm Alyssa Nadworny. This hour, the Trump administration has blessed the union of two rival Hollywood titans. Then we'll take you to Senegal, where aid cuts have led to shortages in malnutrition care.
13: This is something natural. This is something human. When you see that your kids are in good health, you are happy and you feel good. But whenever your child is just suffering, you suffer with them.
12: We'll talk to an actor who memorized all 154 of William Shakespeare's sonnets, and the World Cup is underway. The U.S. won its first game, 4-1 over Paraguay. First, our newscast. It's Saturday, June 13th, 2026.
14: Live from NPR News in Washington, I'm Windsor Johnston. The U.S. military says it shot down several Iranian drones as they were heading toward the Strait of Hormuz. NPR's Carrie Khan reports both the U.S. and Iran say they're seeing progress in signing a preliminary peace deal.
15: In a post on social media, the U.S. Central Command says Iran launched what it called multiple one-way attack drones to strike commercial ships in the vital waterway. U.S. forces shot all the drones and that, quote, traffic flow through the strait continues unimpeded, according to CENTCOM. Meanwhile, Iran's foreign minister posted on social media that a deal had, quote, never been closer to being reached. Pakistan's prime minister also signaled that a deal was nearly finalized. A senior Trump official also confirmed to reporters that the two sides were close but added a bit of caution, saying most in Iran want to sign the deal, but, quote, not everybody, adding that Iran's system is very complicated. Carrie Khan, NPR News, Tel Aviv.
14: A federal judge has issued a preliminary injunction blocking the Trump administration's nearly $2 billion anti-weaponization fund. As NPR's Ryan Lucas reports, the court said the move was necessary.
16: At a court hearing on a lawsuit challenging the fund, U.S. District Judge Leonie Brinkema said the public statements from DOJ officials that the department was abandoning the fund were not sufficient. She noted that President Trump continues to publicly support the fund and that the government has refused to formally declare under oath that the fund is indeed dead. Judge Brinkema therefore issued a preliminary injunction blocking the fund, but she gave the Justice Department 1 week to provide a clear, unambiguous declaration under penalty of perjury, signed by the Acting Attorney General and the U.S. Treasury Secretary, that the fund will not move ahead. If it does so, the judge said she will likely dismiss the lawsuit. If the government does not do so, then the case will move forward. Ryan Lucas, NPR News, Alexandria, Virginia.
14: Stocks seesawed this week, but all three major indexes ended higher. NPR's Scott Horsley reports Wall Street's not the only place where prices are going up.
17: The week was marked by a couple of eyebrow-raising inflation reports. Consumer prices in May were up 4.2% from a year ago. That's the biggest annual increase in more than 3 years. Wholesale prices jumped more than 6%. Investors are concerned that stubborn inflation will prevent the Federal Reserve from cutting interest rates anytime soon. Fed policymakers hold their next rate-setting meeting next week. SpaceX blasted off as a public company on Friday. The record-setting IPO raised tens of billions of dollars to help bankroll the company's ventures in spaceflight and artificial intelligence. For the week, both the Dow and the S&P 500 index rose about 0.2%, while the Nasdaq climbed 0.7%. Scott Horsley, NPR News, Washington.
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18: From the WCBU Newsroom, I'm Ben Howell. Country Financial says Peoria has led the upper Midwest in storm damage claims after two nights of severe weather. Country Vice President Jesse Kohlbecker says numbers start small, with the most severe claims coming in first.
19: We do expect that we're going to see more claims roll in the next couple of days and weeks, particularly with the timing of these storms over the weekend. We expect our clients to get out and take a look at their properties.
18: Nearly 100 of the more than 1,000 damage claims Country has fielded are in Peoria. Peoria Public Schools Superintendent Sharon Carratt is calling on state lawmakers to continue funding for the Teacher Vacancy Grant. District 150 used the grant to help train and license their own staff as teachers. The district's Grow Your Own program produced 18 new educators in the last 3 years. Carratt says the grant program has done wonders for the district.
20: Close to 100% of the individuals who really got their license through that grant, they're from Peoria and they will stay in Peoria.
18: The state's budget for the next fiscal year cut the grant from $30 million to $15 million. And the Peoria County Board has approved nearly $200,000 in funding for housing and food insecurity. The City County Health Department takes over for the United Way's management of the HUD Continuum of Care program. United Way President Jennifer Zamuto calls it a natural fit.
0: Being the host for Home for All is really, it's an important role. It helps our community do the best job it can to support those who are experiencing homelessness. Housing is healthcare and healthcare is housing.
18: The board also approved one new full-time position to staff the program. I'm Ben Howell.
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3: I'm Windsor Johnston with these headlines. Scaffolding and white tarps now cover part of the Kennedy Center amid an ongoing legal battle to remove President Trump's name from the building. The developments follow a series of legal setbacks for the administration, including its latest failed attempt to keep the signage in place. The Prime Minister of Pakistan says the United States and Iran have moved a step closer to a peace deal. Iran's foreign minister says negotiators are still working through details, including terms related to the country's nuclear program. The U.S. men's national team opened its World Cup campaign with a 4-1 win over Paraguay last night. The U.S. will go against Australia next week. I'm Windsor Johnston, NPR News in Washington.

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0: From NPR News in Washington, D.C., this is Weekend Edition. I'm Alyssa Nadworny. This hour, China's effort to become dominant in university research.
1: You know, it may be that we can tell somebody, yeah, there's going to be a cure for your deaf child, but you're going to have to go to Shanghai to get it. And that's very frustrating.
0: Also, a 90-year-old will attempt to summit Mount Kilimanjaro.
2: You put your left foot forward, and then you put your right foot in front of your left foot, and then you repeat that 55,000 times.
0: And the New York Knicks go for an historic win tonight in the NBA Finals.
3: It's been a long time coming. We've been through it.
0: First, our newscast. It's Saturday, June 13th, 2026.
4: Live from NPR News in Washington, I'm Windsor Johnston. The U.S. military says it shot down several Iranian drones targeting commercial ships in the Strait of Hormuz hours after both sides indicated they were inching toward a peace agreement. NPR's Deva Shivaram reports a senior administration official told NPR the agreement could be finalized in the coming days.
5: The official, who was not authorized to speak publicly, says the U.S. and Iran are about 80 to 85% of the way to an agreement, but nothing is finalized. The U.S. official says the deal would reopen the Strait of Hormuz and end the blockade there, and it would end Iran's nuclear program and work on a performance-based model with incentives for Iran.
4: It's NPR's Deva Shivaram reporting. The Justice Department has given its seal of approval for allies of President Trump to merge two Hollywood titans, Paramount and Warner Brothers Discovery. But as NPR's David Folkenflik reports, it's likely not the end of the story.
6: The $111 billion deal would put Paramount Pictures and Warner Brothers Studios under the same roof. Same for HBO and Paramount Plus, CBS and CNN. The Justice Department cited the major streamers, that's Netflix, Amazon, and Apple, in saying competition wouldn't be hurt in Hollywood, and neither would consumers. Trump has said he wants the deal to go through so CNN would be run like CBS News. The new editor-in-chief at CBS has had a rocky go. Her brief tenure has been marked by crisis and accusations of ideological bias. Trump's pick as head of the Federal Communications Commission has signaled he's likely to approve the deal, too. But authorities in the UK and Europe are still reviewing it. And several Democratic states' attorneys general are investigating. They may sue to block the merger. David Folkenflik, NPR News.
4: The U.S. has won its opening game of the FIFA World Cup, beating Paraguay 4-1. NPR's Becky Sullivan reports from Los Angeles. It was a historic night for the American team.
7: The goals came early and often for the U.S. The first came in the seventh minute. An own goal deflected off the foot of a Paraguayan defender. Then came not one, but two goals by striker Falaron Balogun, the New York-born Londoner making his World Cup debut. It was a dreamy night, he said afterward. Finally, substitute midfielder Gio Reyna knocked in a goal in extra time. Four goals is the most the U.S. has ever scored in a World Cup game. And Balogun's brace is the first time an American has scored twice in a World Cup game since the very first tournament in 1930. Next up for the Americans is a match against Australia next Friday. Becky Sullivan, NPR News, Los Angeles.
4: Anthropic says it will disable its latest AI models. The move came after the White House ordered the company to suspend their use by foreign nationals, citing national security concerns. It marks the government's biggest step to date to restrict access to the most advanced AI models. This is NPR News.
8: From the WCBU Newsroom, I'm Ben Howell. Country Financial says Peoria has led the upper Midwest in storm damage claims after two nights of severe weather. Country Vice President Jesse Kohlbecker says numbers start small, with the most severe claims coming in first.
9: We do expect that we're going to see more claims roll in the next couple of days and weeks, particularly with the timing of these storms over the weekend. We expect our clients to get out and take a look at their properties.
8: Nearly 100 of the more than 1,000 damage claims Country has fielded are in Peoria. Peoria Public Schools Superintendent Sharon Carratt is calling on state lawmakers to continue funding for the Teacher Vacancy Grant. District 150 used the grant to help train and license their own staff as teachers. The district's Grow Your Own program produced 18 new educators in the last 3 years. Carratt says the grant program has done wonders for the district.
10: Close to 100% of the individuals who really got their license through that grant, they're from Peoria and they will stay in Peoria.
8: The state's budget for the next fiscal year cut the grant from $30 million to $15 million. And the Peoria County Board has approved nearly $200,000 in funding for housing and food insecurity. The City County Health Department takes over for the United Way's management of the HUD Continuum of Care program. United Way President Jennifer Zamuto calls it a natural fit.
11: Being the host for Home for All is really, it's an important role. It helps our community do the best job it can to support those who are experiencing homelessness. Housing is healthcare and healthcare is housing.
8: The board also approved one new full-time position to staff the program. I'm Ben Howell.
12: 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Penn Medicine is working to change lives, one moment, one treatment, one patient at a time. 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
3: I'm Windsor Johnston with these headlines. The U.S. military says it shot down several Iranian drones as they were heading toward the Strait of Hormuz. Both the U.S. and Iran say they're seeing progress, meanwhile, in signing a preliminary peace deal. The United States beat Paraguay 4-1 in their first home World Cup game in more than three decades. Tens of thousands of fans packed a stadium near Los Angeles for last night's matchup. The U.S. will go against Australia on Friday. The New York Knicks take on the San Antonio Spurs in Game 5 of the NBA Finals tonight. The Knicks are leading the best-of-seven series 3-1. I'm Windsor Johnston, NPR News, in Washington.

0: This is Weekend Edition from NPR News. Scott Simon returns next week. I'm Alyssa Nadworny.
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2: 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I'm Tim Amoney. The Knox Galesburg Symphony will present their final concert of the 25-26 season, Silver Screen Symphony. It is next weekend at 7 p.m. at the Orpheum Theater in Galesburg. Concert will feature music by John Williams. Nothing but bangers from that guy. George Gershwin and more. 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I'm serious about that. John Williams does nothing but bangers.
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0: From NPR News in Washington, D.C., this is Weekend Edition. I'm Alyssa Nadworny. This hour, the Trump administration has blessed the union of two rival Hollywood titans. Then we'll take you to Senegal, where aid cuts have led to shortages in malnutrition care.
10: This is something natural. This is something human. When you see that your kids are in good health, you are happy and you feel good. But whenever your child is just suffering, you suffer with them.
0: We'll talk to an actor who memorized all 154 of William Shakespeare's sonnets, and the World Cup is underway. The U.S. won its first game, 4-1 over Paraguay. First, our newscast. It's Saturday, June 13th, 2026.
11: Live from NPR News in Washington, I'm Windsor Johnston. President Trump has recast parts of the nation's capital in his own image and name. Today, that changed at the Kennedy Center, which was forced to strip Trump's name from the building under court order. NPR's Frank Langfitt reports from Washington, D.C.
12: Crystal Brewer was among the crowd who came to document the event late Friday. She said removing Trump's name was a way to reclaim a piece of Washington from a president who's tried to put his stamp on the nation's capital.
13: Checks and balances, accountability. It's about not being able to do something just because you think you're the most powerful person and you can defy the courts.
12: A federal judge ruled that adding Trump's name to the center was illegal and required congressional approval. Workers draped the facade in tarps early Saturday, which prevented the crowd from documenting the historic reversal. Brewer said she thought it was also an attempt to spare the president further humiliation. Frank Langfitt, NPR News, Washington.
11: Pakistan, which is mediating peace talks between Iran and the United States, has said it expects an agreement to be finalized in the next 24 hours. The Pakistani prime minister said he was prepared for the truce to be signed immediately afterwards. The BBC's Joe Inwood reports.
14: This is the strongest signal yet that an agreement has been reached. Over the last 48 hours, first the Americans, then the Iranians, and now the Pakistani mediators have said they expect something to be signed this weekend. Prime Minister Shahbaz Sharif posted on social media that we are closer to a peace deal than ever before. with finalisation in the next 24 hours. But what he's talking about is not actually a full peace deal, but a memorandum of understanding that would reopen the Strait of Hormuz and most likely begin unfreezing Iranian assets.
11: That's the BBC's Joe Inwood reporting. Anthropic says it's taken its latest AI models offline to comply with a directive from the Trump administration. NPR's Matt Bloom reports the decision was made to prevent their use by foreign nationals.
15: Anthropic says it received the directive from the government on Friday. According to a statement from the company, the Trump administration's letter did not provide specifics of its national security concerns, but the company said it believed it was due to fears about potential security vulnerabilities. The export controls mark the government's most significant step to date to restrict user access to some of the world's most advanced AI products. Fable 5 and Mythos 5 are super powerful models that Anthropic says can work on complex projects and prompts for hours or even days. Anthropic called the order a misunderstanding and said it hopes to restore access to the models as soon as possible. Matt Bloom, NPR News.
11: This is NPR.
16: From the WCBU Newsroom, I'm Ben Howell. Country Financial says Peoria has led the upper Midwest in storm damage claims after two nights of severe weather. Country Vice President Jesse Kohlbecker says numbers start small, with the most severe claims coming in first.
17: We do expect that we're going to see more claims roll in the next couple of days and weeks, particularly with the timing of these storms over the weekend. We expect our clients to get out and take a look at their properties.
16: Nearly 100 of the more than 1,000 damage claims Country has fielded are in Peoria. Peoria Public Schools Superintendent Sharon Carratt is calling on state lawmakers to continue funding for the Teacher Vacancy Grant. District 150 used the grant to help train and license their own staff as teachers. The district's Grow Your Own program produced 18 new educators in the last 3 years. Carratt says the grant program has done wonders for the district.
18: Close to 100% of the individuals who really got their license through that grant, they're from Peoria and they will stay in Peoria.
16: The state's budget for the next fiscal year cut the grant from $30 million to $15 million. And the Peoria County Board has approved nearly $200,000 in funding for housing and food insecurity. The City County Health Department takes over for the United Way's management of the HUD Continuum of Care program. United Way President Jennifer Zamuto calls it a natural fit.
19: Being the host for Home for All is really, it's an important role. It helps our community do the best job it can to support those who are experiencing homelessness. Housing is healthcare and healthcare is housing.
16: The board also approved one new full-time position to staff the program. I'm Ben Howell.
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3: I'm Windsor Johnston with these headlines. Scaffolding and white tarps now cover part of the Kennedy Center amid an ongoing legal battle to remove President Trump's name from the building. The developments follow a series of legal setbacks for the administration, including its latest failed attempt to keep the signage in place. The Prime Minister of Pakistan says the United States and Iran have moved a step closer to a peace deal. Iran's foreign minister says negotiators are still working through details, including terms related to the country's nuclear program. The U.S. men's national team opened its World Cup campaign with a 4-1 win over Paraguay last night. The U.S. will go against Australia next week. I'm Windsor Johnston, NPR News in Washington.

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1: This is WCBU's Out and About. I'm Dr. Mae Gilliland of Arts Partners of Central Illinois, and today I'm joined by Nikki Wheeler, Special Events Assistant at Five Points Washington. On June 20th, Five Points will host its Community Art Fair, a curated outdoor event bringing together regional artists, live music, hands-on art activities, and opportunities for the community to connect through creativity and culture. Nikki welcomes you out and about.
2: Thanks for having me.
1: First, let's talk about the origin. What inspired the Community Art Fair, and is this its first year?
2: It is its first year. So there was previously an art fair put on by the Washington Park District that hasn't taken place the last few years, and we noticed that it was leaving a hole in the community, that the Washington community wanted an event like this, so we decided to step up and sort of revive it.
1: I've noticed that Five Points has been really expanding its arts programming in recent years, and I'm curious how this art fair fits into that larger commitment that you have to arts and culture.
2: There has been an effort recently to sort of lift up the arts and pour more efforts into the South End, which has our Performing Arts Center, a new 2D art gallery, and a 3D art gallery as well.
1: And this is a curated event from what I understand.
2: It is.
1: Yeah. So what were you looking for when selecting artists to participate?
2: Mostly we were looking for just a big variety. We wanted a variety of mediums to be represented at this event and expose Washington to artistic mediums that they maybe hadn't seen before.
1: Visitors are going to find everything from artist booths to live music, activities for kids. You know, I'm curious, tell me a little bit more about what both serious art lovers and families might be able to experience during this day out.
2: It is a curated art event, so we are expecting a high quality from our artist vendors, but it is a family-focused event. It's free to attend, and we're going to have everything from kids' activities, live music, the Kona ice truck. There's a little bit of everything for everybody.
1: Tell me a little bit more about some of the artists who are participating.
2: They are mostly regional artists from all over Illinois. We've got pretty much every medium represented. We've got everything from glass to jewelry making, macrame, fiber arts, metal sculpture. We've even got a handmade wooden toy maker that's an award-winning artist.
1: These artists who are coming in from around the region, I imagine that you get to look at their work and admire it, but there's opportunities to purchase artwork as well.
2: There will be a wide variety of arts available for purchase, probably from all price points, but also there's opportunities to just engage with the artists, ask them about their process. They love talking about the art and just experience the event.
1: I know this is a family-friendly event, so tell us a little bit more about what families can expect when they show up there with their kiddos.
2: So Art at the Bodega will be there with a hands-on optional project. We'll have a bounce house. We'll have the live music. And also happening in conjunction with our event is the Paint the Path, which is the annual fundraiser for Washington Education Bridge Foundation. So we'll have artists of all skill levels and all ages participating in that and painting the path right next to the parking lot at the South End where the art fair is taking place. So kids love to come out and see that.
1: Tell us a little bit more about this Painting the Path.
2: It's the annual fundraiser for the Washington Education Bridge Foundation. They've been doing it for a number of years. So we thought it was the perfect opportunity to have our event at the same time, at the same place, to just make one big, large celebration of the arts for our community.
1: And what is their impact on the community?
2: Washington Education Bridge Foundation supports students and initiatives for students that are graduating Washington High School that opt to not go to college and want to go into the trades or explore alternative paths.
1: You mentioned live music. Let us know who's playing.
2: So we're going to have performances by the Aristocrats and the Holistics on stage. We'll also have some performing arts by Niche Theater Arts and Air Fire Aerial Art.
1: That was Nikki Wheeler, Special Events Assistant at Five Points Washington. The Community Art Fair takes place Saturday, June 20th from 10 a.m. to 5 p.m. at Five Points, Washington. Nikki, thank you so much for joining me in the studio today.
2: Thank you.
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5: I'm Windsor Johnston with these headlines. President Trump says the U.S. is close to reaching a peace deal with Iran. The Prime Minister of Pakistan says the two sides have agreed on the text of a preliminary accord. Iran's foreign minister says negotiators are working toward an initial agreement. President Trump says the U.S. military has killed the alleged leader of a Venezuelan gang. The White House says he was involved in drug smuggling and human trafficking. Shares of SpaceX jumped 19% in their Wall Street debut on Friday, pushing the company's market value to about $2.1 trillion. The surge also made founder Elon Musk the world's first trillionaire. I'm Windsor Johnston, NPR News in Washington.

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1: ChatGPT?
0: No, its digital assistant is Siri, citing concerns it might make people seriously ill. A grocery store in New Zealand pulled a chicken dish called blank off their shelves.
1: Mr. Chicken.
0: No. It was called Death by Chicken. The grocery store sent out an advisory to customers warning them that they were recalling their deli's pre-made Death by Chicken sandwich for being undercooked and therefore dangerous. Listen, say what you want about the recall, but the people who bought Death by Chicken cannot say they were not warned.
2: The problem is it's not strong enough.
0: Exactly. It's not called mild illness by chicken.
2: That's right.
0: Alzo, how did Shantira do?
3: Well, Shantira forecasted that she wouldn't do as well as Josh, and she undersold herself. She got 2 right for 4 more points, total of 6.
1: Listen, you can't be upset. I told you what was going to happen.
0: You did.
3: You did.
0: You did not lead us on. You were correct. Also, how many does Shane then need to win?
3: 7, Shane.
0: Oh, my goodness, Shane. Here we go.
4: Okay.
0: This is for the game, fill in the blank. On Tuesday, Bill Gates testified before Congress about his relationship with blank.
4: Jeffrey Epstein.
0: Right. For the first time in years, the U.S. blank rate rose above 4%.
4: Inflation.
0: Right. This week, cryptocurrency blank fell to $60,000 each.
4: Bitcoin?
0: Yes. On Wednesday, severe blanks caused over 1,000 flight delays across the Midwest.
4: Severe thunderstorms?
0: Yes. This week, a couple in Tennessee were brought to the hospital after their food truck, which was named Blank, exploded.
4: Death by chicken.
0: No. Their food truck was called TNT Tacos. On Tuesday, NASA unveiled the crew who would be on the next mission to the blank.
4: Moon?
0: Yes. This week, scientists at Texas A&M University have come up with a clean and efficient way to clean up oil spills at sea simply by using blank.
4: Caveman gut biome.
0: No. By using fire tornadoes.
1: Oh.
0: So if an oil spills at sea, you can either let it spread to the coastline, that's bad, or you can set it on fire, which is just as bad because of all the pollution. But researchers have shown that if you can set it on fire and then spin the flames with massive winds into a giant fire tornado, it solves the problem efficiently. It takes less time with less pollution. Sure, it also implodes the whole world, but it looks sick as hell. Also, did Shane do well enough to win?
3: Oh, not quite. He got 5 right for 10 more points, total of 13, which means Josh Gondelman wins.
0: Yay, Josh Gondelman.
5: Well.
0: In just a minute, our panelists will predict what'll get the birth rate back up now that we know it was smartphones that destroyed it. 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Philip Gotica writes our limericks, our public address announcer is Paul Friedman, our operations manager is Jasira Vardak, and thanks to the staff and crew at the Studebaker Theater. BJ Lederman composed our theme, our program is produced by Jennifer Mills, Miles Norboss, and Lillian King. Special thanks to Blythe Robertson. Peter Gwynn is 7'4". Emma Choi is our visual host. Technical direction is from Lorna White. Our CFO is Colin Miller. Our production manager is Robert Newhouse. Our senior producer is Ian Chillog. And the executive producer of Wait, Wait, Don't Tell Me is Michael Danforth. Now, panel, how will we get the birth rate back up? Shantira Jackson.
1: If the Knicks win, we should probably see some babies in about 9 months.
0: Shane Torres.
5: Bill Curtis, sexy fireman count.
0: Josh Gondelman.
2: 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Oyster-flavored spindrifts.
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0: Thank you, Alzo Slade. Thanks also to Josh Gondelman, Shantira Jackson, and Shane Torres. Thanks to our fabulous audience here at the Studebaker Theater in beautiful downtown Chicago, Illinois. Thanks to all of you for listening wherever you might be. I'm Peter Sagal. We'll see you right here next week. This is NPR.
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18: It has love, it has betrayal, it has murder, you know, it has luxury, and it's a gorgeous book, and I'm so happy whoever published this book, thank you for finding it and digging it out of the crates.
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23: Live from NPR News in Washington, I'm Louise Schiavone. A senior administration official is telling reporters an agreement to end the war with Iran could be finalized in the coming days. NPR's Deepa Shivaram has the latest.
24: The official, who was not authorized to speak publicly, says the U.S. and Iran are about 80 to 85% of the way to an agreement, but nothing is finalized. It comes after days of back and forth from Trump, who relaunched attacks on Iran this week after saying a peace deal would come within 2 to 3 days. The U.S. official says the deal would reopen the Strait of Hormuz and end the blockade there, and it would end Iran's nuclear program and work on a performance-based model with incentives for Iran. The official says they expect U.S. allies, including Israel, to get on board with the peace agreement. Iran's foreign minister posted on social media saying an agreement has, quote, never been closer. Deepa Shivaram, NPR News, The White House.
23: President Trump's name was removed from the front of the Kennedy Center today, according to a notice of compliance filed by the administration. The removal comes after federal courts denied last-minute attempts to halt a deadline for the name to come down. The executive director of the Kennedy Center has confirmed that they are gone. The Washington National Opera has filed a lawsuit against the federal government alleging more than $17 million are owed. NPR's Isabella Gomez-Sarmiento reports.
25: The WNO's lawsuit accuses the Kennedy Center of wrongfully withholding several years' worth of donations and contributions. The Opera and Performing Arts Center ended their long-term affiliation earlier this year. In the complaint, the WNO states that the opera's funds were managed by the Kennedy Center, but that they were supposed to remain two separate legal entities. The opera claims it has been trying to collect the funds for over 5 months to no avail. In a statement shared with NPR, the Kennedy Center says the opera had a deficit. It calls the lawsuit meritless and says it plans to pursue a countersuit. Isabella Gomez Sarmiento, NPR News.
23: Anthropic says it has taken its latest AI models offline. NPR's Matt Bloom explains.
0: Anthropic says it received the directive from the government on Friday. According to a statement from the company, the Trump administration's letter did not provide specifics of its national security concerns. But the company said it believed it was due to fears about potential security vulnerabilities. The export controls mark the government's most significant step to date to restrict user access to some of the world's most advanced AI products. Fable 5 and Mythos 5 are super powerful models that Anthropic says can work on complex projects and prompts for hours or even days. Anthropic called the order a misunderstanding and said it hopes to restore access to the models as soon as possible. Matt Bloom, NPR News.
23: This is NPR News in Washington. Scotland is playing its World Cup opener tonight against Haiti, and Scottish fans are descending on Boston, which is hosting the game. They're nicknamed the Tartan Army for the Scottish tartan plaid they wear. And NPR's Lauren Freyer met one of the oldest traveling members of the team.
1: Moira Brown got her first glimpse of soccer as a child in the 1930s, saw her first international match in 1946, just after World War II, and has since traveled the world following Scotland's national teams, the men and the women. At 93, she flew from her native Glasgow to Boston and has tickets to all of Scotland's group stage games. Her team has never made it past that in any tournament. And Brown says,
2: I go always in hope, but often not expectation. Strange things can happen.
1: For Scotland, there's always the next World Cup when Brown will be 97. Lauren Freyer, NPR News, London.
23: A federal judge is refusing to block plans for a UFC event on the White House lawn tomorrow. The lawsuit was filed by the nonprofit Public Integrity Project. The group argued the event violates federal law. White House attorneys call the challenge meritless, saying the fight would be no different from other public events held in the nation's capital. Court documents submitted by the Trump administration show the UFC events this weekend will cost the fight promoters more than $60 million. I'm Louise Schiavone, NPR News, Washington.
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20: A warning. This segment contains a mention of suicide. Hello, hello. I'm Brittany Luce, and you're listening to It's Been a Minute from NPR, a show about what's going on in culture and why it doesn't happen by accident. It's that time again. Summer books. For those who aren't up to speed, every year on It's Been a Minute, we dedicate an episode to summer book recommendations. From the poolside to the airlines, we have something that can get you through any summer day. This year, I'm joined by Sasha Bonet, author of The Water Bearers, and Cindy Pham, author of The Secret World of Briar Rose. Sasha and Cindy gave me some absolutely juicy recommendations, and I am so excited for you all to hear them. Let's get into it. First, I want to talk about your books. Sasha, I have to say you wrote one of my favorite books. I got it right here next to me. Hold on. The Water Bearers. I loved this book. Tell us about The Water Bearers.
18: Thank you so much, Brittany. I'm so happy to be here. The Water Bears is essentially a book about family. I wanted to write about the experiences of Black women in America. And the only way I really knew how to do that was to write through my family, these women I'm close to, and kind of expand through them to understand the history of this country. And I didn't really want to write about motherhood, but I kept being drawn back to it in my research in the archives. And I essentially discovered that this was the primary and essential role of Black women in this nation from the beginning of the empire, was to reproduce and kind of mother and nurture. And we still see that today, but I was like, okay, I'm going to write through my grandmother and my mother and myself and try to understand how to disentangle all this beauty from all this harm that's cultural as I'm raising my own daughter. So I think, you know, when you have a kid, you start thinking about your own history and you kind of need to reach back to understand how to move forward. So that's how this book narratively grew.
6: I mean, honestly, it, like I said, it's an astonishing read. I mean, the writing is beautiful. But what you hit on there, just trying to understand the whole through your individual story, that's how it felt reading the book. Your story made me reflect on my own and my mother's and her mother's. And I think that anybody with any kind of relationship to any kind of mother figure will really get a lot out of reading this book. And I highly recommend The Water Bears. I really enjoyed it.
18: Thank you.
6: And Cindy, you got a book out this summer. And I love the premise of your book. Tell our listeners about your new book.
18: Yeah, thank you so much. So my book coming out is called The Secret World of Briar Rose. It's a young adult fantasy that follows a thief who is in search of her sister that went missing after she ran away to find the sleeping princess in hopes of a better life. And the two of them uncover a hidden portal inside Sleeping Beauty's dreams. And the story was basically inspired by this recurring wish I've had since I was a kid, which was that I wished I could fall asleep forever and never wake up. And I didn't realize at the time that it was, you know, a form of like depression and passive suicidal ideation. But I realized that it was a really interesting allegory for Sleeping Beauty, because I wondered, you know, what if Sleeping Beauty had wanted to sleep forever as well? You know, what if it wasn't a curse, but some respite from depression and grief? And so I, you know, the ideas just spiraled from there. And now there's a young adult fantasy coming out that I see it as a way of like honoring my depressed, angsty teenage self that, you know, didn't quite know what to make of her mental health journey at the time. I just hope it helps others, especially young girls, feel less alone.
6: I love that. Again, writing from your own personal experience as a way to understand yourself, but also to kind of, in a way, help other young people be able to understand their own feelings. I think that's beautiful.
18: I can't wait to read that, Cindy.
6: Obviously, you're both beautiful writers, but you're also both very good and voracious readers. I'm so excited to have you all here to talk about summer books 2026. So, I mean, you each have brought books that you want to recommend to us. Before we get into that, like, talk to me about what makes a good summer read.
18: What I like to do actually is to, when I'm traveling in the summer, read a book that's based in that place. And it kind of opens up the experience of where you are and you feel much more immersed in it, especially if it's historical. You kind of understand what's happening around you in a different way. So I love that. I also love to read about love in the summer, because usually it's like flirty and sexy and you're, you know, you're meeting people, you're on the beach, you know, your skin is out. And so I love to also read about love in the summer. Yeah, I also gravitate towards stories that take place in the summer, and also covers are very like bright and cheery and have that kind of summer palette.
6: To that point, you each have brought a few book recommendations for this summer that have that summer energy that we are talking about. What are some of, at least for this summer, the tried and true books that you would recommend for a summer day? Sasha, we'll start with you.
18: My first recommendation is by Jira Asim. It's called 99 Problems Finding the One. And it's, the subtitle is A Love Story, Sort of. And, you know, I love nonfiction because why do we need to make up things? This, the world is so crazy. And it's essentially from the perspective of Jira, who's this kind of 30-something man dating. And it really talks about how challenging it is to date in this climate. But from the man's perspective, he's like this hopeless romantic who is searching for love. We really never get that storyline. And I talk with my girlfriends all the time about, like, we're swiping, we're, what's wrong with these men? Like, why is it like this? And then to hear the male perspective and the ways that women are also kind of contributing to this this pessimism around love, it's super interesting. And his parents have been together for like 40 years or something. So he feels this pressure.
6: So that pressure weighs on
18: exactly.
6: you.
18: Yeah. You're approaching 40, you don't have kids, you're not married, and you feel like, oh, what's wrong with me? He's navigating, talking about his different dating relationships and how challenging it is in this time of technology to try to find love, and how we're looking on the internet and seeing everyone else and comparing ourselves, and the way that our fantasies are built now when you can have these excess of swipes. It's super interesting. Yeah. So I really recommend that one. And that one I think doesn't come out until August, but I read an advanced copy and I was like, this is the perfect summer read.
6: I am excited to check that one out. Thank you so much for your first rec. And Cindy, lay it on us. What is your first recommendation?
7: Yeah, so I was thinking about what were the recent great books I've read this past month that are most applicable to summer. And I think this is the most direct. It's Sunburn by Chloe Michelle Howarth. And this is a book that is a queer coming of age novel set in early 1990s rural Ireland. And it basically focuses on this first love between these two teenage best friends who live in a conservative Catholic community. And so I definitely felt so much of the coming of age themes from here, especially with how intense this first love was. The story explores a lot of themes about identity and desire. And because of the setting that it takes place in, there's a lot of religious guilt and societal expectations that the two characters have, especially as the protagonist is navigating her sexuality and trying to figure out how to decide between her regular life or what society expects her life to be and her true feelings for this other girl. And it felt so much like reading like the diary of a teenage girl and all of like her musings of life and her friend group and how she feels for this other girl. I feel like there was a lot of poignant prose, especially when you get to some of like the heartbreak parts of the story, like you really feel it. It's one of those things where it's like, you don't need to do this, but I can understand why you came to that conclusion or why you're making those decisions as like a teenage girl in a very difficult environment to be in. And it takes place during the summer. And she references a lot of like about like sunburn and like sunspots and weaving that into sort of like her attraction to this other girl. So I think it definitely brings like the summer vibes here, and it gives some kind of like innocence and heartbreak to the idea of like a first love, especially a sapphic first love too, which I think can be very complex for a lot of the queer girls listening.
6: Especially with the setting being in, you know, this very Catholic community in Ireland in the early 90s, I mean, it's like so many more levels of complexity to the story too.
7: It's interesting for me to read this because, you know, like my girlfriend came from a more religious background. And so it's been interesting learning about, you know, the religious guilt aspect of like the LGBT community, especially because like I didn't realize I was queer until I would say like 4 or 5 years ago. So like, I feel like I'm catching up to a lot of great queer fiction out there.
6: I love the idea of a first summer love book recommendation. Yeah, something so sweet about it.
7: Yes, definitely.
20: 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I'm Brittany Luce, here with authors Sasha Bonet and Cindy Pham, and we're sharing our recommendations for juicy summer reads.
6: My first recommendation is a little different than what you all have shared, but it actually touches on something that you like to do that I also like to do, Sasha, when I'm traveling, which is read a book about the place that I am. And so I am going to recommend Horizontal Vertical, A City Called Mexico by Juan Villoro. So I recently returned from my first trip to Mexico City. I say my first trip because I went once and I'm like, I'm coming back a million times because, I mean, it's such an incredible city in an incredible country. I've been taking Spanish lessons. That's a whole other episode of the show. I've been taking my Spanish lessons for the past couple of years. So I got to practice a lot. But it's just such an incredible, I mean, you know, people in America can get very caught up in thinking about America only and like how big everything or kind of comparing everything in scale to America, or rather thinking that America is sort of the center of the universe, especially people I think who live in New York City. And I love New York City, but it's very easy to mistake New York for the universe because it is so big. But one of the things that a couple of years, so I got to practice a lot, but it's just such an incredible, I mean, you know, people in America can get very caught up in thinking about America only and like how big everything or kind of comparing everything in scale to America, or rather thinking that America is sort of the center of the universe, especially people I think who live in New York City. And I love New York City, but it's very easy to mistake New York for the universe because it is so big. But one of the things that there's more than twice as many people in Mexico City as there are in New York City. There's like 8 or 9 million people here. I don't know. It just has everything. It's got like ancient culture. It's got just the most incredible history, incredible people. I had the best time. But I wanted to read a book about Mexico City that was from the perspective of somebody who actually was from there. Because Juan Villoro has his start as like a journalist. He's now like a novelist and he's written a bunch of other books. But because he had to start as a journalist and also because he's a native of Mexico City, there's all of the sort of ephemera of a city and how it feels and like, you know, I don't know, all of the like that sort of all the poetics that go into that. But there also is like reporting and history. If there's an area of the city that he's not that familiar with, he will basically detail to you all the visits that he ever made to that area, talk to his friends who are from there, have lived there for a long time, and then actually have someone that he knows who's from that area or is familiar with it go with him while he essentially goes on sort of like a reporting mission to understand it. But then also he'll take like a whole other sort of section of the book and talk about this lounge singer who's like maybe in her 50s or 60s, who does this particular performance in a certain part of the city that attracts this really diverse crowd and sort of why everybody wants to come and see her sing these beautiful emotional songs. He goes back to his childhood, part of which he spent in Coyoacán, living next to a baker who, you know, would be up at the crack of dawn making bread, but also was kind of like a character sort of like in that part of town. He's also like a third generation Mexico City resident, and he's also raised his daughter there. She's fourth generation. And so he has these ties and this knowledge of and this understanding of the city, while also having, I think, a lot of the humility that you have to have when you live in a really large city, which is that you could not possibly know every single corner. I enjoyed reading it like a little bit before I came. I read a lot while I was there, and then I finished it on the flight home. And I don't know, it made me feel like I had, I wouldn't say like some grasp, that might be too strong of a word, but it was such a great experience to be in this city that is so old, has so much culture, and has so much history that almost felt like it was too big to kind of wrap my head around. It made me feel like at least I was able to reach out and touch it in a way that I don't know if I would have felt otherwise if I hadn't read this book. But like, the language is beautiful. He's a great writer. I highly recommend it if you've been to Mexico City, if you're thinking about it, if you're just interested in the culture or if you're headed that way, I'm like, I would recommend picking up this book. I reading it on the plane on the way home, it just made me fall in love with the city all over again. So
18: I can't wait to read that.
7: I love it when a setting is like its own character in the story as well. Yes. And it definitely sounds like that's the case. I actually plan on going to Mexico City with my college friends like in New Year's. So this is a very apt recommendation for me. It sounds so good.
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18: I want to talk about Romance in Marseille, which is by Claude McKay. I went to Marseille for the first time. A friend recommended this book to me. I started reading it before, and then while I finished reading it while I was there on the beach, laid out. It was so beautiful. So it starts in New York in this hospital room where the main character has had to have his legs amputated because he was hiding on the ship from Marseille to New York, and his legs get frostbitten and he has to have them removed. So he then meets this attorney in the hospital who comes and says, you know, we can sue this company. And he's like, yeah, let's do that. And he gets this huge settlement. He comes to New York in stowage and he leaves kind of in luxury. And the reason why he had left Marseille is because he had been heartbroken by this sex worker he had fallen in love with, who basically robbed him and left him. And so he was like, I'm going back to New York, broke and heartbroken. So he's like, okay, wait, I have some money. I'm going back to Marseille with this money and I'm going to try to get her back again. So then the sex worker is like, actually, I'll spend time with you for free. You know, she's like, now I have time for you. And so he wrote this book in 1930 and it didn't get published until I think 2020. So it's written in a time that is the 30s in Marseille. He's Senegalese. He falls in love with this Moroccan sex worker who's also escaped her country. So it really has so many. It has love, it has betrayal, it has murder, you know, it has luxury. And it really is kind of getting at consumerism and romance are so tightly linked. It's a gorgeous book. And I'm so happy whoever published this book, thank you for finding it and digging it out of the crates.
19: Wow. Oh my gosh.
18: Drama.
19: I'm like running out. I'm like, I got this. As soon as we hang up, I'm like, I got to go get this book. Oh my gosh. Cindy, what you got for us next? What's going on?
7: I would recommend When the Tides Held the Moon by Vanessa Vita Kelly. So this is a queer historical fantasy novel about a Puerto Rican blacksmith in 1910s New York City. And he is basically hired to build a tank for a sideshow happening in Coney Island. But the tank is actually for housing a merman that got captured by the guy that's running the sideshow. And this actually leads to him meeting the merman and having a love story between him and the merman. And they learn to be able to communicate with each other. But then there's also such like a cast of diverse characters of other people who are working at this sideshow. And Coney Island, historical Coney Island, is such like a big setting for this story, and it's basically like its own character here. I think the way that the author describes it clearly shows that she did so much research in not only like the history and location, but just what it was like to be like a Puerto Rican back in the 1910s and what it was like to immigrate to New York City. What was it like to have all these dreams and feel like it doesn't quite match up to what you had hoped to be, especially with the way that you're treated as like an immigrant. And I feel like it was such a great way of blending historical fiction and romance with this otherworldly creature. I also really like romance that builds up gradually. And I feel like there were so many little moments between the blacksmith and the merman for them to even build up that trust with each other since they're different species, essentially.
19: Yeah.
7: Yes. And there were also really beautiful illustrations in the book too that were drawn by the author herself because she's both an artist and a writer, which I find to be unfair. I think you need to have just one talent and just save the, like, you gotta pick one and save the rest for like other people. But no, really, like I think she did such a great job of having like this found family cast and such a unique blend of historical fiction and a lot of like fun fantasy elements too. Even if you're not super into fantasy, I think this yeah. holds just like the right amount of like balance to enjoy the setting.
19: I love Puerto Rican history. I love learning about Puerto Rican history, especially New Yorkers, like Puerto Ricans who have been in New York for a long time. I'm not a huge fantasy person. I just have not read a succession of I think fantasy books that have clicked for me. But like this historical angle up in here is like with the merman, with the circus, which low key, I used to not be really that into circus stuff. And then my husband watched like a 7-hour documentary about the history of the circus, which I was not interested in at first. And then after a while, I was like, hold on, let's come back to this. I mean, the sideshow element, the fantasy, the merman, the New York City history, Coney Island. You've given me so many keywords right there that are lighting me up, Cindy. All right, I got another recommendation, and this one's going to shake the table a little bit. Okay, I'm going to recommend Fame Sick by Lena Dunham. Okay, so to be honest, I wasn't actually seeking this book out. Now, I love gossip. I love drama. At the end of the day, I love when somebody writes their celebrity memoir and they're actually naming names or at least giving you enough clues that you know exactly who they're talking about. So then I started hearing about, you know, I mean, like, this is the thing. Like, I think that Lena Dunham's a fantastic writer, but, you know, she's had some serious feelings as a public figure that have turned me off in some ways to that aspect of sort of her persona. But then I started hearing about, like, how supposedly she's referencing in her book a possible overstepping of boundaries between her ex-boyfriend, Jack Antonoff, and the singer, Lord. And so I'm like, okay, then I'm listening. and love her or hate her, I mean, she's great at telling a story. She's a great writer. And all in all, she wrote a pretty good celebrity memoir. I mean, she, like I said, she names names. She, oh my God, she goes into so much detail about all of her exes, which I enjoyed reading. She also details the breakdown and then eventual breakup of, you know, her relationship with her former creative partner, Jenny Connor. And, you know, so there's a lot of stuff in there that's juicy. But even with all that, Fame Sick to me is at its strongest when Lena Dunham is unpacking her relationship to chronic illness and disability. During the height of her career thus far, she has lived with OCD, an eating disorder, drug addiction, endometriosis, and Ehlers-Danlos syndrome, which is like a condition that affects the body's connective tissues. And even when I thought she might have been a little bit dishonest with herself or with the reader, like, or a little evasive at other points, which I'll be honest, like, what celebrity memoir doesn't have that? If I were to write a book about my own life, people would read it and be like, girl, a couple of pages, they'd be like, girl, you tripping. Okay, whatever. If that's what you want to think, right? I expect that to a certain degree with the celebrity memoir. But even in points where I was kind of like, in other parts of the book, all of her meditations on physical pain and the limits of her physical body were just unflinching and so illuminating. And how do I put this? I think a lot of the time, because we live in kind of such an ableist society, when people are dealing with disability or chronic illness, or chronic pain, they only will talk about it either at the end of their career, right? Or when, if it is in a way so quote unquote visible or considered very visible, then they'll talk about it.
7: Wow. I actually had no idea that the book talks so into detail about her chronic illness. And that actually compels me to pick it up as someone who doesn't typically read celebrity memoirs. And I'm not super familiar with Lena Dunham. Like, I've seen Girls, but I feel like I wasn't as into it as other people were. And I don't follow her personal life, but I think I'm very fascinated by what you've described of her experience dealing with chronic illness. I'm definitely gonna be checking that out as well.
19: Thank you both. I have so enjoyed this conversation. And now I have like a million more things to add to my to-be-read.
14: I know. The sack is getting taller. The sack is so much taller. Thank you, guys. I can't wait to read these books. Thank you. This was so fun.
7: Yeah, all these recommendations were so thoughtful. And a lot of them sounded very juicy as well. So I will be playing back this episode so I can expand my list.
19: That was author Sasha Bonet of The Water Bearers and author Cindy Pham, who wrote The Secret World of Briar Rose. Both books are available right now wherever books are sold. I'm Brittany Luce, and you've been listening to It's Been a Minute from NPR. Next up is Wildcard, the show where cards control the conversation. Here's host Rachel Martin.
15: Thank you, Brittany. My guest this week is actor and musician Maya Hawke.
16: I have ease with my dynamic with sadness. We have good communication, and I'm not afraid of sadness.
15: When season 5 of Stranger Things opens, an evil demon is still trying to destroy the universe, and Maya Hawke's character Robin is working as a DJ at the local radio station. In that moment, all Robin wants to do is play Pretty in Pink by the Psychedelic Furs and dedicate it to her girlfriend. Music is her antidote to the ills that have befallen her world. And it doesn't feel like a stretch to say that Maya Hawke has found her own solace in music. It was the other half of her creative brain during the 6 years she worked on Stranger Things, and she is still at it. Maya's newest album is called Maitreya Corso, and I am so very happy to welcome Maya Hawke to Wildcard. Hi!
16: Hi, I'm so happy to be here. Thank you so much for having me.
15: So, you know how this goes. We're just going to start. Round one. Memories.
16: I'm ready. Okay? Let's go.
15: First three cards. Maya, you pick 1, 2, or 3.
16: I'm being called to 3.
15: Yeah. When was a moment you felt proud of yourself as a kid?
16: I was cast as one of 3 Jennies in the first school play I ever did, which was Jenny in the School for Cats. And I was very proud to be one of the 3 Jennies. Mm. I had no expectation that that would happen. And I remember just being like, wow, I didn't think that anyone liked me. You know, like I didn't think my teachers saw me. And it was this moment of feeling like I was seen.
15: There will be people who hear this and think to themselves, Maya, but why did you think you weren't going to be good at acting when your parents, Uma Thurman and Ethan Hawke, are very good at acting?
16: Well, I didn't really want to be an actor at that point in time. That was a similar point in time that I got made fun of on the school bus because there were other little girls and they were like, what do you want to be when you grow up? And I said, I wanted to be a veterinarian or a farmer. Mm. And they said, that's so dumb. You should want to be a movie star. Mm. And I said, why? And they were like, because your parents are movie stars. And I was like, what? I didn't really have an awareness of that at the time at all. That was kind of the beginning of my awareness of understanding my parents.
15: Good for your parents.
16: Yeah. Pretty cool. I always found that I was socially happiest in the artistic environments of school. In play rehearsal, in like creative writing classes, that was where I was socially most comfortable. Mm. And so that really pulled me in that direction before I'd even had it as a twinkle in my eye of what I might want to do professionally.
15: Yeah. It was just a good time.
16: It was just where people were open-hearted with each other. You know, it was just where people were willing to play, and they weren't like, you look stupid in that, you know, or why can't you do that? And it was where there was no pressure on me to read because it was all about spoken language and memorized language, and that I was really good at.
15: Reading was hard, and you've talked about that for
16: you. Oh, yeah. Well, I'm dyslexic, and I the first school that I went to was very kind of straightforward academically competitive environment, but it was bad enough to deeply be unable to keep up academically with the fast-paced kind of traditional education that I was getting as a young girl. Same place I did Jenny in the School for Cats. And so that kind of affected my path. But it did take them until, like, I was in the third grade to figure out I was dyslexic because I was such a good memorizer. I would, like, come in with my—
19: You can get away with a lot that way.
16: You can get away with a lot that way. They kept bumping me into lower and lower and lower and lower reading groups until they were like, you should probably leave. And I was like, okay.
19: Yeah. Okay, next question. One, two, or three.
16: Okay, I get a sense for one. This time. Sorry.
19: I love an audible in the moment. It's so interesting to me.
16: Yep.
19: What's something your parents taught you to love?
16: Oh, you know, my mother really taught me to love and respect nature, to love thinking about, like, herbal remedies to things.
19: Really?
16: And, yeah, and, like, just, like, you know, you get a cold, and she would make me a pineapple skin tea because the pineapple, the enzymes in the pineapple skin are good for getting rid of your cold. And it's stuff like that that's just sort of like witch adjacent, you know, like slightly, like not, you know, we're not bubbling
19: not
16: over it.
19: Witch.
16: Yeah, it's but not, just, it's not, you know, toil and trouble, but
19: mini,
16: it's that, it's Wiccanry, you know, some light, something
19: light
16: that
19: Wiccanry.
16: Could potentially get you burned at the stake, but that really is
19: Ooh,
16: just
19: I like
16: light
19: it.
16: Wiccanry.
19: I like living right there, right before
16: right
19: the burn.
16: Right there at the edge, yeah, right before you start making a call to Satan.
19: So how did the love of, I mean, you did grow up in Manhattan, there's not, so we're talking
16: and
19: like a balcony,
16: Manhattan and upstate
19: like herb
16: New
19: garden?
16: York.
19: Oh, okay.
16: No, I was between Manhattan and upstate New York,
19: okay,
16: and my mom is extremely, like, nature-focused, and she's a gorgeous gardener. Even a part of not knowing what my parents' deal was professionally was because most of the time I spent with my mother, she was barefoot in our garden on her knees, like, picking stinging nettles to make soups out of. And so I really, which is also another incredible herbal remedy for what ails you.
19: I was just going to ask, is stinging nettle soup good?
16: It's amazing.
19: Really?
16: You have to blanch them first to get rid of the stinging.
19: Obviously, Maya.
16: Part.
19: Obviously, you have to blanch them, yes.
16: But it's a witchiness, like a kind of witchy love of nature and a love of herbal remedies and kind of different sorts of medicines for what ails you.
19: Is your dad magic? I mean, did he...
16: He's magic in a different way. He's a magical thinker.
19: Yeah. I see that.
16: I wouldn't say he's witchy, but he is like, you know, he used to do like treasure hunts and scavenger hunts for me as a kid. And like where he'd write little notes and like paint a map on a watercolor and cut it up. So he's like crafty and magical, but he's not witchy.
19: Yeah, yeah, I know.
16: You know?
19: Coming up, actor and musician Maya Hawke on what she had to unlearn about herself.
16: A really big one that sounds silly, but was I needed to unlearn that I was crazy.
19: I'm Rachel Martin, and you're listening to Wildcard from NPR.
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1: I'm Rachel Martin, and you're listening to Wild Card from NPR, the show where cards control the conversation. And today, actor and musician Maya Hawke is playing the game, and it's time for her to draw the next card.
3: What's something you thought about yourself that you had to unlearn?
21: A really big one that sounds silly, but was I needed to unlearn that I was crazy. Which I...
3: Say more.
21: I was a precocious young person.
3: Mm-hmm.
21: I wanted to be an adult.
3: Yeah.
21: And I did a lot of adult stuff before a lot of my friends and before and like was in like adult relationships before a lot of my friends were and messing up in adult relationships and making
3: What do you mean? Like friendships with grown-ups or romantic relationships?
21: No, I mean romantic relationships with adults.
3: Oh!
21: You were young and you had
3: romantic relationships with people who were older.
21: Who were older than me, yeah. Mm-hmm. And then, but also with my friends, like, that also made me seem older because I was in this adult relationship. And then I would, so I really had kind of an idea about myself that I was like, I'm crazy Maya. Mm-hmm. Crazy Maya's always going through a hard breakup or has a new big crush and is madly obsessed with this person or wants to make a big change and move and wants to, like, I had this kind of idea that I was crazy because I was spending a lot of time with people older than me.
3: Yeah.
21: And behaving like a young person.
3: Uh-huh.
21: And who was figuring things out and making mistakes and learning a lot.
3: Mm-hmm.
21: And that made me kind of seem like wild and older to my younger friends.
3: Mm-hmm.
21: And I had a lot of older people being like, you need to grow up. Like, you know, and it's always funny. It's like when you're an older person dating a younger person, telling them to grow up, like one of those two people needs to grow up and it's probably not the younger person.
3: That's right.
21: And it made me, I felt myself making excuses to people all the time for the way that I was acting and just being like kind of starting to embrace the like, I know I'm crazy,
3: but.
21: And it took me a little while to be like, actually, I'm not crazy at all. I felt this way a lot from like 17 when I started thinking about working and moving out of the house to kind of like 24 was this period of time in my life. And I had to realize you were not crazy.
3: Yeah.
21: You were young.
3: Yeah.
21: And like with adult freedom and adult responsibility.
3: Yeah.
21: And you have now matured. And you were never crazy.
3: No.
21: And so
3: you were just trying to find your way. Yeah.
21: Just figuring it out and trying stuff.
3: Mm-hmm.
21: And I'm so proud of all the things I tried and learned about and so happy because I love all the information that I gained and all the wisdom I have with which to maneuver my life right now. And I love my life right now. And it's like not crazy at all. It's like pretty ordinary. And I had to unlearn that.
3: Wow, Maya. What comes from those kinds of experiences, that amplification that you were devouring, is some wisdom. You've learned some things in a very short period of time.
21: Thank you.
3: Yeah.
21: I appreciate that a lot.
3: Yeah. Last one in this round. 1, 2, or 3.
21: Okay. 3.
3: What's something you still feel you have to prove to people you meet?
21: Ooh. Really interesting. But I think the biggest thing, my weird chip that I've been working on learning to let go, is it the easiest way to hurt my feelings is if you say that I don't work hard or that I don't, that is my soft spot. And I think sometimes I work myself into a tizzy because I'm so afraid that someone is going to say that I don't work hard. Where does that come from?
3: The fear about someone judging your work ethic. Did it happen once or?
21: It probably comes from my dad. My dad works really hard and he's really busy and he puts his relationship to his work is like so the primary relationship in his life, and he puts so much into it. And I think that I really wanted for a long time to show him that I can work as hard as he does and put as much into it as he does.
3: Yeah.
21: And I think I really had some deep he's always been proud of me. He would make fun of me talking like this, but I so deeply wanted him to be proud of me. And I felt like the best way to gain his pride was to be put, like, exhausted but in the arts, you know?
4: Yeah.
21: Like, to be taking on, to be biting off the whole apple.
4: Yeah.
21: And it was when I started kind of trying to untangle that, though I still totally have it. It's the number one way to hurt my feelings. But I said yes to doing a movie in Atlanta as, like, second on the call sheet, so, like, a big leading role at the same time as I was shooting season 4 of Stranger Things. And I was doing days on one movie and nights on the other.
4: What?
21: For, like, that was 1 week of days and nights, but I was doing both, and I didn't have one day off for 2 months.
4: That is crazy. When did the sleeping happen?
21: I bought a giant bean bag, and I brought it with me everywhere. It was a really light bean bag. It was called a moon pod, and I bought a moon pod, and I brought the moon pod with me everywhere I went.
4: So you just
21: in the back of the

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1: Two! Are you preoccupied with the past, the future, or neither?
2: Oh. Well, why isn't both an option?
1: It can be!
2: I think I'm more preoccupied with the future these days. I have more anxiety about the present. Like, I didn't call that person back. What's going on with that person? Is that person mad at me?
1: Yeah.
2: That's where my anxiety lives. The future holds possibility and imagination. And I think that the way in which it would become debilitating, it would be about the preoccupation with imagining a beautiful day in the future that therefore does not allow you to enjoy the beautiful day you are in.
3: Yeah, I hear that. I mean, did you have to demonstrate that you were a person who understood anxiety before you were cast as anxiety in Inside Out 2?
2: Well, I cried during my audition, so I think maybe I just naturally demonstrated that I was... I cried because they told me the story. You couldn't read the script or anything before you came and auditioned, obviously. So they told me the story. And just in hearing the story of that movie, I wept.
3: It's the most beautiful movie.
2: I just love it. I love it so much. I'm so proud to have been anywhere near it.
3: Yeah.
2: And I really do struggle with anxiety. I think not in the way that... I think because I played Robin, who's very chatty and high energy, but what if this and da da da. And then because I played Anxiety, who also has that kind of energy, that's not the volume of my anxiety. And sometimes I tell people, I don't have anxiety because it's not that kind.
3: Yeah, it doesn't show up that way.
2: It's more like a hippopotamus sitting on my chest.
3: Mm-hmm.
2: The feeling of this is gonna go really bad. I just can't stop thinking about this thing.
3: Yeah.
2: But it's lower and slow and cold. Mm-hmm. Whatever my anxiety animated character that lives in my brain, it's blue.
3: Yeah.
2: And it's linked with sadness.
3: Yeah.
2: And my sadness and my anxiety and my anger are all holding hands on the couch. And my anxiety is blue, and my anger is very small, and my sadness is kind of happy.
3: Oh, interesting.
2: Yeah, my sadness might be pink. And that's the, I don't know, that's kind of the landscape.
3: Because you're compensating? Do you think your sadness tries to compensate for being sad by showing up as pink?
2: I have ease with my dynamic with sadness.
3: Ah.
2: We have good communication. And I'm not afraid of sadness.
3: Yeah.
2: It's when it, I have some control stuff.
3: Mm-hmm.
2: And sadness doesn't interact with control. Sadness is we are sad, this happened, there's nothing we can do to change it, how sad.
3: Mm-hmm.
2: I can hold that space, that sadness.
3: Mm-hmm.
2: The anxiety comes in because it's a sadness and an anger about something that I think I could change if I was smart enough.
3: Uh-huh.
2: And I hate myself for not being able to fix it.
3: Yeah. Oh, those are all the toxic ingredients. Little self-loathing in there. Mm.
2: Yeah, yum.
3: Yeah.
2: All right.
3: Yeah.
1: One, two, or three?
2: Okay. One. I mean it this time.
3: You do. Is there anything in your life that has felt predestined?
2: There are moments, I don't necessarily technically believe this, but the way I maneuver life and experience life communicates this information to me, which is we all have many different paths in front of us that we could go in.
3: Right.
2: Every spirit has rooms full of doors that they walk into.
3: Mm-hmm.
2: And behind every door is a hallway full of doors.
3: Mm-hmm.
2: And if you, it would be the fractal system of paths available to each individual.
3: Right.
2: And I can feel when I'm on the golden one.
3: Mm-hmm.
2: I can feel it when I'm nope. Even though this is hard, this is the golden path. This is the golden fractal sequence. This is where I'm supposed to be.

0: in the version of myself that I most want to be. Like, this is maybe ridiculous to say, but sometimes I feel like there's like this really lonely, grumpy workaholic in my brain that is a character that I could have been. Huh. And she's fabulous. I have so much love for her. she thinks so much. She just works all the time and she makes as much money as possible. And she's totally alone and by herself. And she's in control of everything in her life. And she sits in her apartment at night in total silence while she looks out the window at like the ocean crashing on the beach. Cause of course she lives at the beach. Cause why wouldn't she? She can. And that's a path that I feel like I could have walked down, you know? And there are other ones that are less entertaining to describe. And I feel I can see the options that my spirit could have walked through in life. And I can feel when I'm choosing not necessarily the most fun or the one the darkest or whatever, yeah. But the path that I most want to be on.
1: Oh, you have a strong intuition. And that is a gift.
2: We end the show the same way every time, with a trip in our memory time machine. In the memory time machine, Maya, you revisit one moment from your past. It's not a moment you'd change anything about. It's just a moment you'd like to linger in a little longer. Which moment do you choose?
0: Oh, God, it really is such a reflection on, like, the more work I need to do in therapy, because like some part of me is like, I would go back, and because I was so young when my parents split up, I would go back and feel that again.
1: Feel the togetherness again?
0: Yeah. Yeah. And like, because I barely remember, and I would go back to clarify the memory or something. Mm. But I'm trying to graduate from that parent trap level of therapy, which right. I do believe is level one. And I've been in therapy for like 8 years. So in my effort to try to graduate into level two of therapy, right. I would say that I would really want to go back to a moment on Little Women that we just to even go back in our conversation. Yeah. I would go back and feel, I had this night. We were at the Royal Marine Hotel in Dunleary, Ireland, and they had a pool in the basement that was so beautiful. It was like 1980s glamour. Like it hadn't been refurbished in a really long time, but when it was built, it was like the best they could do.
1: Yeah.
0: You know
1: yeah.
0: what I mean? Like,
1: yeah, yeah, yeah.
0: And it was, and I was down there in the water with now one of my best friends in the whole world, Willa Fitzgerald, who's an amazing actress. Mm-hmm. And we were having an argument about acting. And she's a little older than me, and I was fresh out of drama school, and I was so pretentious. I was so pretentious and so moralistic and so sure uh-huh. about everything I was saying, and had so my belief in the craft and in myself and my ability to do it was so intense. Mm. And I would love to go back and feel that feeling again. I would love for a second of a reminder of the belief in myself I had at 19 and try to have, to try to bottle it and bring a little bit of it back to me at 27, 28, because that belief got me to where I am now and I'm going to need some to get me where I want to go. And so I want to remember that feeling.
2: Maya Hawk, you can hear her on her new album. It is called Maitreya Corso, Maya Hawk. It has been such a pleasure. Thank you so much for doing this.
0: Thank you so much. I love talking to you, and I love your cards, and thank you, thank you, you, thank you. And I didn't skip.
2: You didn't skip. A plus.
0: I didn't skip. I took them all.
2: A plus.
0: I took them all.
2: I knew it.
0: Thank you.
2: I knew it. And that's it for this week's Wild Card from NPR. I'm Rachel Martin. We'll shuffle the deck and be back next week. Same time, same place. You've been listening to the It's Been a Minute and Wildcard Radio Hour from NPR. Thanks for listening.
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9: You look at this World Cup coming up, and the natural instinct is to say, this is the most politicised World Cup there's ever been. I think that's only partially true. 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
11: You get the beauty. 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
10: It was also meant to promote peace. 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
10: 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Coming up this hour, the World Cup. 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
12: Live from NPR News in Washington, I'm Louise Schiavone. President Trump's name was removed from the Kennedy Center this morning, a court filing says, ahead of the noon deadline. NPR's Frank Langfitt has details on how the Kennedy Center was forced to strip Trump's name from the building under court order.
13: Crystal Brewer was among the crowd who came to document the event late Friday. She said removing Trump's name was a way to reclaim a piece of Washington from a president who's tried to put his stamp on the nation's capital.
14: Checks and balances, accountability. It's about not being able to do something just because you think you're the most powerful person and you can defy the courts.
13: A federal judge ruled that adding Trump's name to the center was illegal and required congressional approval. Workers draped the facade in tarps early Saturday, which prevented the crowd from documenting the historic reversal. Brewer said she thought it was also an attempt to spare the president further humiliation. Frank Langfitt, NPR News, Washington.
12: Pakistan, which is mediating peace talks between Iran and the United States, has said it expects an agreement to be finalized in the next 24 hours. The Pakistani prime minister said he was prepared for the truce to be signed immediately afterwards. The BBC's Joe Inwood has more.
15: This is the strongest signal yet that an agreement has been reached. Over the last 48 hours, first the Americans, then the Iranians, and now the Pakistani mediators have said they expect something to be signed this weekend. Prime Minister Shahbaz Sharif posted on social media that we are closer to a peace deal than ever before, with finalization in the next 24 hours. But what he's talking about is not actually a full peace deal, but a memorandum of understanding that would reopen the Strait of Hormuz and most likely begin unfreezing Iranian assets.
12: The BBC's Joe Inwood reporting. The U.S. Justice Department has given its seal of approval for allies of President Trump to merge two Hollywood titans, Paramount and Warner Brothers Discovery. But as NPR's David Folkenflik reports, it's likely not to end the story.
16: The $111 billion deal would put Paramount Pictures and Warner Brothers Studios under the same roof. Same for HBO and Paramount Plus, CBS and CNN. The Justice Department cited the major streamers, that's Netflix, Amazon, and Apple, in saying competition wouldn't be hurt in Hollywood and neither would consumers. Trump has said he wants the deal to go through so CNN would be run like CBS News. The new editor-in-chief at CBS has had a rocky go. Her brief tenure has been marked by crisis and accusations of ideological bias. Trump's pick as head of the Federal Communications Commission has signaled he's likely to approve the deal too. But authorities in the UK and Europe are still reviewing it, and several Democratic states' attorneys general are investigating. They may sue to block the merger. David Folkenflik, NPR News.
12: This is NPR News in Washington. Thousands of New York Knicks fans have traveled to San Antonio for Game 5 of the NBA Finals against the San Antonio Spurs. The Knicks hold a 3-1 lead. If the Knicks take this game, they'll take the Larry O'Brien Trophy for their first time in 53 years championship victory. Team England is dealing with an unexpected setback ahead of its opening World Cup match. Police say equipment was stolen from a team van in Kansas City, where the English squad has been training. Greg Eklund reports.
17: The equipment was being shipped from West Palm Beach, Florida, where England had been holding a preliminary camp. According to the Daily Mail in the UK, boots belonging to England captain Harry Kane and midfielder Jude Bellingham were among the stolen items. The Kansas City police have acknowledged the theft in a statement and arrested two people. England is one of four nations with a World Cup team base in the Kansas City area, but the only team among the four that isn't playing a match in Kansas City. England is scheduled to play their first match on Wednesday in Arlington, Texas, against Croatia. For NPR News, I'm Greg Eklund in Kansas City.
12: The U.S. opened its first home World Cup in 32 years with a 4-1 victory over Paraguay. The game took place in front of a sold-out crowd of 70,000 outside Los Angeles. The Americans will face Australia next week. Off the coast of Australia, officials say an 11-foot white shark attacked a 35-year-old woman. Bystanders, including an off-duty doctor, helped apply a tourniquet. I'm Louise Schiavone, NPR News, Washington.
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0: In 1930, an ocean liner called the Conte Verde set sail from Genoa. The final destination, Montevideo, Uruguay. Three soccer teams are aboard the ship, one from Romania, another from Belgium, and the third from France, along with some referees. For nearly 2 weeks, they journey across the sea, in close quarters, everyone sort of sizing each other up. Because when they make landfall in Uruguay, they'll be competing against each other in the first ever World Cup.
1: The French start training really early in the morning so they don't disturb the other passengers. So running around the deck, running up and down stairs, doing sort of pull-ups on pipes. And then the Romanians see them doing this, think, oh, hang on, maybe we should be doing some of that as well.
0: But they also have a lot of free time. And sometimes they just hang out.
1: They have dance contests.
2: It was like a holiday camp. We were young men having fun.
0: And there's one man on the ship, watching it all with deep satisfaction.
3: This very dapper man with silver hair, very careful moustache.
0: He's not a player, not a ref. He's the guy who came up with this whole idea for a World Cup. And in his suitcase is a statue 30 centimeters high, weighing 4 kilograms. The new World Cup trophy. His name? Jules Rimet. And for him, there's a lot more than just soccer riding on this inaugural tournament.
3: The main thing is peace. We need peace. Soccer can bring peace.
0: He had big dreams for the World Cup, believing it could bring together countries from around the world, people who might otherwise have nothing in common, at least for a little while. Nearly 100 years after that ship set sail to Uruguay, here we are getting ready for the 23rd World Cup. The U.S., Mexico, and Canada are hosting. And I'm just a bridge away from New Jersey, where some of those games, including the final, will be held. Very exciting. But I'll be honest, I'm also just thinking about the logistics of it all. Will I still be able to make it out to Jersey every week to see my mom? How's the traffic gonna be? Will there be crazy fans everywhere? I also thought about getting tickets to a game, but the prices are wild. We're talking as high as $45,000. So yeah, not in the budget. The International Federation of Association Football, aka FIFA, the organization that founded and oversees the World Cup, has projected a record-breaking $13 billion in revenue for the four-year cycle leading up to this summer's tournament.
4: The United States military continues to carry out large-scale combat operations in Iran.
0: And on top of this being a super expensive World Cup, it's also happening while one of the host countries is waging a war against one country and is openly hostile to others.
5: President Trump's immigration policies, including travel bans, have created concerns.
6: The issue is that 4 countries in those lists are expected to play in the FIFA World Cup and play matches here in the U.S. I'm talking about Iran and Haiti, who are under the full travel ban, and Cote d'Ivoire and Senegal, who are under the partial ban.
0: Meanwhile, Russia is prohibited from participating due to the ongoing war in Ukraine. Who gets to host? Who gets to attend? How much do money and politics matter? That's all in the background of this World Cup. And, well, a lot of recent World Cups. 2022 was in Qatar, 2018 in Russia. That got us wondering, did Jules Rimet's dream ever pan out? How did that first World Cup go? And when did things start to get messy?
3: The main thing is peace. Soccer can bring peace.
0: I'm Rund Abdelfattah. On this episode of Throughline from NPR, we'll trace how an idea imagined in a war bunker to promote global peace quickly became a tool for something much darker and eventually grew into a multi-billion dollar spectacle that millions of us are gearing up to watch, complete with catchy music from some of the world's biggest stars. Jules Rimet never really liked playing soccer as a kid growing up in Paris in the 1870s. It was an English invention, slowly catching on in France. And he preferred to kick around ideas from the books he read.
3: He's a clever boy. They're not rich, and he grows up in this kind of working class, lower middle class neighborhood.
0: This is Simon Cooper. He's a columnist at the Financial Times and author of several books about soccer.
1: He trains as a lawyer, so he's obviously ambitious, he's obviously bright.
0: And this is Jonathan Wilson. He's a columnist at The Guardian and author of The Power and the Glory, A New History of the World Cup. So Rimet wasn't a star athlete, didn't have a strong love of the game itself, but he did have an interest in the sports clubs popular at the time, the community aspect of sports, which he saw as being aligned with his religious background.
1: So Gilles Rimet is a devout Catholic.
0: Pretty much everyone in France back then was Catholic, but Rimet really took its teachings to heart.
1: He's very taken by Pope Leo XIII.
0: Pope Leo XIII was known as the Pope of the Worker, and he wrote an influential text called
1: De Rerum Novarum, which looks at the plight of the working classes.
0: It lays out that working people deserve the right to form unions and demand fair wages and safe workplaces in the face of rapid industrialization. Pope Leo also recommended a series of ideas for making working people's lives better.
1: And the section of that which enraptures Rimet is the one about sport and how physical activity can help elevate people. And so Rimet is so taken by this.
0: He sees sports and the growing popularity of soccer as a tool that could uplift the poor and working class, help give them a sense of dignity, camaraderie, and maybe most importantly, morality. After watching players compete on a field and then have a drink with their opponents after, he thought, if only the world worked like that.
3: So he helps found this club, Red Star,
1: which still exists today. And he sets it up to be classless, to try and have no class divisions. Once you're inside the club, you don't talk about politics. Everybody's treated the same. He tries to use it as an educational tool, so he hands out poetry to the members, and they play football together. So this is him using football in the way, you know, the Pope has indirectly instructed him to do so. And he has this very idealistic vision of football as something that can help bring people together, that can encourage fraternity among nations.
0: And he's adamant that these players get paid.
3: You can't ask poor people to play without pay. And so he separates himself from the amateurism around the Olympics.
0: Quick aside here about amateur versus professional soccer. In the 1900 Paris Olympics, soccer was played for the first time. And it's kind of like the World Cup in terms of nations facing each other, except in the Olympics, all the players had to be amateurs. In other words, they couldn't get paid for playing soccer.
1: He thinks the Olympics is for people who've already got money, and that's not what he's about in any way.
0: So while the French soccer team still participates in the Olympic Games, Rimet continues to push for professional soccer in France. Meanwhile, in Paris, an association of seven European countries form FIFA, and Rimet sets his sights on rising to the top of it, a goal that seems within his reach. The future looks bright. Until 1914.
3: The big kind of breaking point in his life is World War I.
0: When World War I breaks out, Rimet is forced to leave his wife and three kids.
3: He goes to the front immediately, August 1914. He's at the front for 4 years.
0: 4 years of bullets whizzing by his head.
3: You know, he's in this machine gun nest, besieged by Germans.
0: The sound of bombs going off in the dead of night.
3: He's in the worst of the fighting.
0: The stench of gangrene, wet clothes, fallen friends.
3: It's a miracle he survives.
0: And this whole time, sitting in the trenches,
3: he's writing letters home about soccer administration, helping create the new French soccer.
0: Maybe it was an escape, maybe a coping mechanism. Or maybe he was just that obsessed with the idea of a World Cup.
3: And he comes out from war like many ex-soldiers, thinking we need peace, and we especially need peace between France and Germany.
0: Peace might have seemed impossible on the battlefield, But if they could achieve peace on the soccer field, maybe it would be a test run for something more lasting.
3: And so he becomes president of FIFA very soon after the war. He's president of FIFA from 1921 to 1954. And he picks up the dream that FIFA had from its very beginning when it was founded in 1904, which is we're going to have a World Cup. We're going to have a world championship where professionals can play.
0: But first, they had to figure out the logistics. Like, where was this tournament going to take place? And how were they going to pay for it?
3: They need a country to finance it because FIFA has no money. And what money FIFA has, they lose in the great crash of 1929 because their treasurer, this Dutchman, is a stockbroker and he's put all the money in the stock market. So they're bankrupted in 1929. They need a country that's willing to host the World Cup and pay for the whole thing.
0: Their options were limited because, keep in mind, they were thinking of it as a World Cup, but really,
3: Africa and Asia are mostly colonies, and in the minds of the white men who run FIFA, these white Europeans, colonies have no place in a World Cup. Black and brown people are not thought of as possible participants in a World Cup.
0: Ultimately, they decided on Uruguay.
1: So they are the best team in the world, and there's a sense where we should reward them for that. But also, their government was prepared to fund it, and they were prepared to subsidize travel for teams to go to Uruguay.
3: We'll put them up in style in Uruguay.
0: Of course, the first World Cup was a small affair compared to what it's become today. In 1930, only 13 teams, which included the U.S., participated. And of that number,
1: there's only four European countries make the journey.
0: Compared to today's sleek national jerseys and tight game schedule,
3: it's enormous chaos.
0: There were game day debates of what ball would be used.
3: Uruguay is still building stadiums at night after the World Cup has kicked off.
0: And there was no strict uniformity to the team's kits. Players wore different colored shirts, and one player even played in a colorful beret. But overall,
3: it's considered a success. People like it.
0: And Jules Rimet was loving every minute of it. In his diaries, he writes,
7: all of them recognized a link, a reciprocal symbol of affinity, football. And right away, the ice was broken. Considering the speed with which friendly relationships were formed between these people, who'd never laid eyes upon each other before, you might think that they were members of a big household, scattered around the world and happy to find each other again at a family reunion.
0: So Rimet had a pretty rosy outlook on this first World Cup. But at the end of the day, it was still a competition. There were winners and losers, not just between teams, but between countries. And that competition was fueled by national pride. Nowhere was that tension more present than in the 1930 World Cup final between the host country, Uruguay, and their longtime rival, Argentina.
1: They're rivals outside of football as well. I mean, all kinds of reasons. They're next door to each other. They're both great exporters of meat. Yeah, there's obvious reasons why neighbouring countries will be rivals. But this manifests particularly in football.
0: Argentina was still pretty sore about having lost the Olympic gold in soccer to Uruguay in the 1928 Olympics. How did their smaller neighbours keep besting them? And Uruguay was tired of Argentina thinking of them as less than. All of that was playing out on the field.
1: It's taken incredibly seriously in Uruguay and Argentina.
0: In July 1930, the two teams took the field. In some video footage of the game, you can see the stadium is teeming with fans, mostly men, cheering.
3: There's huge crowds.
0: Argentina leads the game 2-1 at halftime. They've got the momentum, but Uruguay is not ready to admit defeat. In the second half, Uruguay scores three more goals. The fourth and final goal
1: is scored by a forward called Hector Castro, and he only had one arm. He'd lost the lower part of his right arm in a buzzsaw accident in his early teens.
0: The crowd explodes. Uruguay has beat Argentina 4-2, in the first ever World Cup. Fans quickly start to take the field.
3: There's a pitch invasion. And so there's massive chaos, and the Uruguayan players are actually running around the field waving a cup. But it's not the World Cup. It's a cup that they'd won in some previous tournament, maybe the Olympics, maybe something else. They already have a cup.
0: Already have a cup? Jules Rimet is like, wait a second.
3: He's standing there with the World Cup. He's had a special trophy made in Paris, this very beautiful cup with Nike, the Greek goddess of victory, with outstretched wings. And he goes onto the field, and there's fans everywhere cheering and celebrating. And he pushes his way to the Uruguayan Football Federation president. And Rimet just kind of shoves the cup into his hands. So that is the presentation of the cup for the first World Cup.
0: Not exactly the pomp and circumstance you might expect, but that's how it went. And while the end wasn't this huge ceremonial presentation, Jules Rimet was still happy with the final.
7: Perhaps the Uruguayans attach an exaggerated significance to their triumph, yet they shout their joy with such infectious conviction that, in this moment, it seems almost to be shared by the entire mass of spectators.
0: According to Rimet, the victory was one celebrated by all, a testament to the great good of soccer and the World Cup. The reality was a little more complicated.
1: The sort of riots in Buenos Aires and Uruguayan targets are attacked.
0: Argentinian protesters throw rocks at Uruguay's embassy.
1: The Argentinian papers are full of these anti-Uruguayan diatribes. Argentina breaks off diplomatic relations. So there is... real consequences.
0: And still, Rimet continues to believe in the power of soccer and the World Cup to unite instead of divide. He sees the final through a very different lens.
7: After all, this inaugural World Cup stands as a triumph for the South American community, given that two of its teams, having both reached the very summit of the competition, have shared the honor of contesting the final.
0: For him, the World Cup is a success, and others agree.
3: On the whole, people think, yeah, it's worth doing again.
0: And so, 4 years later, in 1934, the World Cup was held again, this time in Benito Mussolini's fascist Italy. That's coming up. 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
0: 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And thanks. You're listening to Throughline from NPR. Today on the show, the story of the World Cup and what happened when a tournament imagined to promote peace landed in a country primed for war. On May 27, 1934, the Second World Cup began in Italy. All 16 of the teams played in an 8-game simultaneous kickoff in cities across the peninsula in an automatic knockout competition. The host nation, Italy, squares off against the United States in Rome. Thousands of fans watched from the stands, erupting in cheers. Among them, Benito Mussolini, also known as Il Duce, the leader. He'd been the dictator of Italy for nearly a decade by this point. Italy defeated the U.S. 7-1. Mussolini's plan to bring the World Cup to fascist Italy had worked. Standing next to him, World Cup founder Jules Rimet is less than excited.
1: There's some photographs of him, and the body language is fascinating.
0: This is writer Jonathan Wilson. He wrote The Power and the Glory, A New History of the World Cup.
1: You can almost see him sort of cringing away from Mussolini.
0: Rimet had never expected what this second World Cup would become, a giant advertisement for fascism.
1: Mussolini essentially invents sports marketing.
0: Or what today we might call sports washing, leveraging sports to reshape public perception of your country, especially when human rights abuses are involved. So that meant distracting with glitzy charm.
1: The tickets are printed on very high-quality card so that people will keep them as souvenirs.
0: And commemorative trinkets.
1: Tea trays, models, things like that, branded with the logo of the World Cup and the logo of the Fascist Party.
0: The World Cup stadiums are all placed in cities that boast fascist architecture. And Mussolini makes sure everyone who wants to get to the games can.
3: Italy wants to show itself to the world as a welcoming, successful, modern, organized nation.
0: This is Simon Cooper. He's the author of several books about soccer.
3: So fans from the Netherlands and France and Czechoslovakia are given cheap train travel.
0: And once in Italy,
1: he subsidized travel between host cities.
0: And if they couldn't make it, no problem.
1: He arranged live radio broadcasts of every game.
3: It's the kind of first World Cup as a mass media event.
0: I don't know how Rimet would feel about me saying this, but he and Mussolini had something in common. They both saw soccer as more than a game, as a tool to unite people. But for Mussolini, that unity was a vehicle to sell the world on a new ideology that he had pretty much invented. Fascism. That word is thrown around a lot these days. What it meant in practice was extreme nationalism, a stifling of dissent and democracy, and a belief in social hierarchy. It's often associated with Hitler, but it started with Mussolini.
3: He's very keen on the World Cup because it's a moment where Italy can win, so it shows the virility and strength and glory of the nation. He's going to be there. He's going to claim credit. So at all the games that Italy play, Mussolini is kind of there watching the field obsessively.
0: Rimet wrote that he often had, quote, the impression during the World Cup that the real president of the International Football Federation was Mussolini. So let's backtrack here a little to make sense of how the World Cup came to be held in Italy in 1934. In large part, it's because the growing fascist movement saw what Il Duce saw, that soccer had the power to unite and build a nation. Italy wasn't a unified country until 1861, so the idea of a national Italian identity was relatively new, and the new soccer league would represent that.
1: So if you can say, well, there is this national Italian league, and you can involve people from all over the country, from the south, from the north, from both coasts, then you are helping create this idea of a nation.
0: In some ways, this isn't so different from Rimet's vision. soccer united people. In the case of Italy, though, the goal was to unite Italians and only Italians.
1: So there's two other things come out of that conference in 1926. So one is that foreign players are banned from 27-8 season onwards. Foreign managers are still allowed, so you can still have the educator, but the people being educated are going to be Italian.
0: Okay, so only Italian men can play on the teams, no foreigners. Put that detail in your back pocket.
1: And then the second thing is this sort of ideal that every city should have one club.
3: So Italians from all these different cities and even countries are being turned into one country by football. That's what Mussolini is trying to do.
0: They start building stadiums. And when the World Cup rolls around, they're ready to host.
12: Salve o popolo d'eroi, salve o patria immortale.
0: Everyone knew Mussolini was a dictator, including Jules Rimet. Historians tend to explain Rimet's choice to go ahead with the World Cup in Italy as apolitical. We all know, though, being apolitical can itself be a political statement. And a lot of countries still participated in the World Cup. And a lot of people from around the world came to watch it. Early on in the World Cup, people started noticing something about the Italian team.
1: The football, I think, is Italy have a very physical side.
0: In other words, they were willing to play dirty. The Italian team, already one of the favorites to win, since Uruguay, England, and Scotland do not attend, has a win-at-any-cost mentality. And as the tournament goes on, more and more games turn violent. Other countries start complaining about the refs, speculating about whether they're rigging games for Italy. And really, for Mussolini.
1: And I think there was a perception, certainly from Spain, who they beat in the quarterfinal, and from Austria, that referees are indulging them, that referees could be stricter.
0: Many felt that Mussolini pressured referees to favor Italy and in some way hand them a win, a controversy that continues to surround the 1934 World Cup.
1: Is that sour grapes? Is it true? It's really difficult to tell. I think the most neutral view we have on it is the Belgian referee from 1930, Jean Langenu. And he certainly thinks that referees allow themselves to be intimidated by quite hostile home crowds.
0: It's hard to know now exactly what happened. But we do know the atmosphere at Italian games could be intimidating because Mussolini's project to unite Italy was working.
3: At games, you know, the population is encouraged into a frenzy. People chant Mussolini's name. And the radio commentary is extremely nationalistic and patriotic. So it's all about these 11 players incarnate the greatness and the glory of Italy, and they are playing for the leader. So very fascist atmosphere.
0: And it was working on the pitch, too. Italy beat out all its competitors to make it to the final against Czechoslovakia. Mussolini and Rimet are there for the final match. It's hot, and Italy is not doing well. Czechoslovakia is up 1-0. And then, in the 82nd minute of game time,
1: Raimondo Orsi, who's the outside left, who scores the equalizer.
0: Raimondo Orsi keeps Italy's championship dreams alive. The funny thing is, Orsi was born in Argentina. He's
1: an oriundo, a returner.
0: Meaning that Italy has gone back on who they consider Italian, after some prodding from coaches that allowing foreign-born players of Italian origin will make the team better, the fascist hierarchy relents.
1: Italy have decided that foreign players are banned unless you're from South America of Italian descent.
0: And Orsi's last-minute goal ends up being pivotal. The game goes into extra time, and Italy scores the final winning goal in the 95th minute, beating Czechoslovakia 2-1.
1: Yeah, I mean, Rimet is appalled by it. He really hates the fact that Mussolini has done what he's done.
0: Turning the World Cup into blatant fascist propaganda, essentially rebranding it as Il Duce's Cup, and winning no less. putting Italy and fascism on top. Jules Rimet congratulates them with the World Cup trophy from 1930, a small gold trophy depicting the goddess Nike. But Mussolini had come prepared with his own, much bigger trophy called La Coppa del Duce, which is awarded to the victorious Italian team. It's more than six times the size of Rimet's trophy. Message delivered. In the years after the World Cup, fascism continued to take hold all over Europe. Civil war breaks out in Spain, and in 1936, taking a page out of Mussolini's playbook, Hitler's Nazi Germany hosted the Olympics and flexed his power. Not content with just that, Hitler also has his sights set on hosting the 1938 World Cup. Mussolini had set the precedent that FIFA was willing to embrace brutal regimes.
1: It comes down to a straight fight between Nazi Germany or France. And that decision is taken at the FIFA Congress in Berlin in the week before the Olympics in Berlin start.
0: It was 1936, so 2 years before the third World Cup was set to take place.
1: So Rimet would have been very aware, walking around Berlin, of what Hitler would have done to the World Cup because he was seeing what he was doing to the Olympics.
0: A photograph shows Rimet walking with the FIFA delegation through the swastika-bedecked streets of Hitler's capital. His French Federation had opposed a press campaign to boycott the Nazi games. But Jonathan Wilson says Rimet himself was wary of letting Hitler do what Mussolini had done, wage a huge PR campaign.
1: So once he knows what an authoritarian far-right leader can do, he takes steps to stop it.
0: But according to Simon Cooper, that isn't entirely true. Nazi Germany hosting wasn't off the table, even though by this point, Hitler was already violating treaties, remilitarizing, and ramping up the persecution of Jewish people. And the decision may have been equally shaped by Rimet's longtime dream for France to host the World Cup. In the end, France did win the bid for 1938. Rimet and FIFA hoped that the World Cup would focus less on politics and more on the love of the game. But the politics of the time still bubbled up.
1: In France in 38, you have anti-fascist protests.
0: And when the victorious Italian team plays against France in the quarterfinals, the Italian team responds with their own statement.
1: Italy's normal change kit would be white, but on this occasion they wear black.
0: They play the fascist anthem and proudly jut their arms out in a Roman salute.
1: And that clearly is making a fascist point.
0: Italy beats France and is once again crowned the world champions. The 1938 World Cup would be the last one for a while. When World War II erupted the following year, violence engulfed most of Europe and the tournament was suspended. As a result, Italy remained the de facto champion for 12 more years. During this time, legend has it that the president of the Italian Football Federation hid the Jules Rimet trophy in his room, afraid it would be otherwise stolen. After the war, the world was radically changed. A United Nations was formed with the goal of maintaining international peace, the same dream Rimet had all those years ago. And in 1950, Rimet helped revive the World Cup. He never gave up on the idea that soccer could unite people, even though it also ran the risk of not only being shaped by politics, but shaping politics too. And today, we're still grappling with what that means.
1: Yeah, I mean, I think you look at this World Cup coming up, and the natural instinct is to say, this is the most politicized World Cup there's ever been. And I think that's only partially true. I think the World Cup has always been politicized. I think it's useful to be reminded that this is nothing new.
0: Coming up, a conversation about where this year's World Cup fits into the tournament's 100-year history. 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
0: You're listening to Throughline from NPR. I'm Rund Abdelfattah. Today on the show, the past, present, and future of the World Cup. In 1950, with so many countries still reeling from the devastating impacts of World War II, Jules Rimet, then president of FIFA and the founder of the World Cup, revived the tournament. It had been dormant for 12 years by that point. Brazil hosted. Fans were excited to cheer for their teams. The atmosphere was electric. And there was a lot of political drama surrounding it. Germany was barred from participating.
3: It's a punishment for war. And so the German players very unfairly were seen as more than just soccer players. They were seen as representatives of this German might.
0: This is Simon Cooper. He's the author of several books about football, a.k.a. soccer.
3: And often in football, you're not just playing against a team. You're playing against something much bigger than that. You feel you're playing against the enemy tribe, the enemy country, in an enmity or a rivalry that transcends soccer.
15: Mm. It's almost like recreating war or battle on the pitch.
3: But in a much safer, more pleasant way.
0: Most of the countries behind the Iron Curtain, like the Soviet Union, opted not to take part. Uruguay, the first country to ever host the World Cup, wins it all. And the trophy was officially renamed the Jules Rimet Trophy. And as the world turned more towards ideals of diplomacy and decolonization, the nationalism that had taken on a dark tone in those early World Cups was rebranded.
3: Europe in particular, after World War II, we found ways to be nationalistic, to cheer for our country, to beat other countries that don't involve bloodshed. And so channeling those feelings into soccer was a brilliant solution.
0: Even West Germany found a way to express national pride.
3: In 1954, West Germany has been readmitted after being in disgrace after the war. And in 1954, in its very first post-war World Cup in Switzerland, it wins. This pariah nation wins the final in the mud of Bern against the Great Hungarians. And the West German team goes back to Germany by train. And at every station, they're greeted by cheering huge crowds. Much of the nation has listened to the game on radio, watched in the very few television sets that existed in West Germany then. And even in communist East Germany, lots of people were listening on the radio and supporting the German team. And this is the moment when the Germans, for the first time since World War II, they're allowed to express nationalism, a love of country. They're allowed to, for the first time, kind of sing the anthem, which is problematic because some of them sing the old wrong anthem with the forbidden words, Deutschland, Deutschland über alles. And to cheer for their country, to feel proud of feeling German for the first time since World War II. And this is a very kind of important and difficult moment. And the phrase that Germans use about that World Cup 1954 is, we are someone again. Wir sind wieder wer.
15: I guess that makes me wonder what you see as the sort of function of nationalism. Is part of, you know, the representation and in the modern era, of having nations from all around the world, is that part of the point? Even if they're never going to win the World Cup, is there something about just being able to express nationalism in this sort of safe or defanged space important?
3: Well, I'd say two things. One is, for most countries, winning the World Cup just isn't an issue. There's only about five or six countries that even really dream of winning the World Cup. So at this World Cup, for a country like Jordan or Uzbekistan or Canada, you're not there to win. You're there to have a great time, to have a Cinderella experience, maybe to beat a big team, to create a moment that has people talking, to have your whole nation at work, at school, at the bus stop, on social media, obsessing about it, all together, to unite a nation in a way that nowadays we're all on our own devices watching our own continent. World Cup, everyone's watching the same thing. Yeah. So that's part of what a World Cup's about. Winning is, it's only relevant to a very few teams. And the other thing is that, yes, it's about nationalism and celebrating your nation, hoping your nation wins, but I know this sounds romantic, but actually it's also an international festival where we all appreciate great football. And if a Cameroonian or a Brazilian does something amazing, the whole world will be talking about it. Mm. People actually really want to meet people from other countries and, you know, dance on the streets together and drink in bars together and swap scarves and shirts. So it's really also a very kind of cosmopolitan festival. You celebrate your own nation, but you also celebrate the kind of the globe, everyone being there. It wouldn't be the same World Cup if Cameroon and Japan and South Africa and, you know, Brazil weren't there. That's all part of it. You want them there.
15: Yeah.
3: And
15: yeah.
3: So, and also almost everyone understands the thing about soccer is it doesn't really matter.
15: There's something very beautiful about what you're describing. But I have to stop for a second and confront the reality of where it feels like we are right now. Because that all feels extremely optimistic. And I think the feeling around the World Cup this year is confusing, I think, for a lot of people. You have the US, Canada, and Mexico co-hosting the World Cup. There have been tensions between those countries. And on top of that, there's so much going on politically. War is being fought and waged by the US, one of the hosts. If the World Cup is this space in theory of bringing people together and kind of a United Nations, what is this year's tournament

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1: People. So all that ugliness is there, and we journalists are writing about it, and we should, and that's part of the story. And then when the World Cup kicks off, you get the beauty. You get the beauty on the field, these amazing moments. So World Cups are this ugliness and the beauty at the same time.
2: In his own life, the World Cup has encompassed so many feelings. Simon has actually attended the last 9 World Cups. That's 36 years worth.
1: I caught the bug when I was 8 years old in 1978, watching on TV. Everyone remembers their first World Cup. And I was living in the Netherlands. I'm a Holland fan. I'm not Dutch, but I grew up there. That's my soccer. In 1978, the Netherlands reached the World Cup final, took Argentina, the host, to extra time. So for an 8-year-old, this is something you don't quickly forget. And I think looking back, I realized then that soccer is much more than a game because it can mobilize a whole country. It's something where in a country like the Netherlands or England, really the whole country is emotionally involved and it ties people together like nothing else. And so it becomes this force for nationalism. It becomes a force for thinking about what kind of country are we? What is our team? What is our country? Who do we hate? Who is the enemy? Who is the rival? And so since then, I think I've been thinking about soccer as more than soccer. I mean, I love the game, but it's much more than just a game.
2: It always has been, right? Leaders have used it as an opportunity to rebrand, to sportswash, for a century now. So I asked Simon what makes this World Cup the same or different in his mind.
1: One of the oddities of Trump is that he's not really sportswashing, because sportswashing is what Russia, Qatar, the Argentinian generals in 1978 did, where you present yourself as nicer and cuddlier, and your nation as friendlier and welcoming, that more welcoming than it really is. Russia in 2018, for the first time pretty much in modern history, let people with World Cup tickets in without a visa. It was the easiest time in history to travel around Russia.
3: Oh, fascinating.
1: In Mussolini's Italy, they gave special discount rates to World Cup visitors. So you had a great experience, you travel around cheap. Now, Trump is not sports washing in that he's not pretending to be nicer and kinder than he really is. He's overtly brutal and unfriendly to the world. He's not pretending anything different. So although what's happening in the US on many levels is outrageous, you know, the wars they're fighting, the use of ICE internally, they're not sports washing in that they're not trying to hide it. In fact, Trump is, it seems to me, very proud of these things that he's doing. And the US is not trying to say, oh, we're a country that wants lots of visitors, we'll make it easy for you to get visas, we'll make it cheap for you to travel around.
3: That's a really interesting point. And actually, related to that, you mentioned ICE. Immigration is obviously one of the key issues in the US right now, but really around the world. And there's this kind of contradiction, right, between the policies of many countries to try and keep immigrants from coming in right now. And when it comes to soccer, football, you have so many national teams that are shaped and reflective of their immigrant communities. You have France, England, the US, right? So many of them depend on immigrants. What does it mean then to cheer for immigrants on the field who make up your team at the World Cup? But then how do you square that with this increased nationalism, the increased anti-immigrant sentiment worldwide?
1: I mean, it's very double-edged for a lot of people. And so some are not happy that their team is full of people of immigrant origin. I live in France. France is a brilliant team. They've reached 4 of the last 7 finals of World Cups. They've won 2 World Cups since 98. Brilliant side, very largely black and brown players from the suburbs of the big cities, like Kylian Mbappe, the captain, whose father was an immigrant from Cameroon, whose mother is of Algerian origin, born in France. And a lot of French people say, I don't like it that our team has so many non-white players. And the biggest party in France, quite likely to win the presidential elections next year, is the far-right

0: anti-immigrant Rassemblement National, which has been very critical often of the black players in the team. So when you see on TV those 11 young men in their plastic shirts, often of different colours, representing your nation, at that moment, they're kind of the nation made flesh. It's a very tangible symbol of who are we? What is the US or France or Argentina or Jordan? And you say, that's what we are. It can be a way to debate what your country is, what your country should be. So with it, there's all sorts of debates that, that a team can provoke.
1: Mm-hmm. And this is the double-edged sword of nationalism, right? I mean, it can both be a unifying force for a country, and it can also be weaponized, right?
0: Yeah.
1: These symbols, like the flag, all of these things, they become very loaded.
0: Yeah, and it becomes a minefield.
1: You know, given all of this, is there anything that might surprise you in this World Cup?
0: Soccer is a place that gets used by dictators. It gets used by dissidents. It gets used for peace. It gets used for internationalism. And it gets used to excite people into nationalism. It's all those things. And soccer is eminently political in all these ways. And people who say soccer has nothing to do with politics haven't been paying attention. I think that this World Cup will be a World Cup of protests, will be Americans against Americans in the sense that all the host cities in the United States are Democratic voting, like almost all cities in the US are. And Donald Trump is very unpopular. And I suspect that there'll be a lot of anti-Trump singing, chanting, people wearing t-shirts. So I think the World Cup will be a very contested space, much more at this World Cup than in any recent World Cups, of anti-Trump America kind of making its voice heard, partly just because of which places this World Cup is taking place in the US. But I think people will be surprised by the joy. Because once the soccer starts, it becomes joyous. When the World Cup kicks off, you get the beauty. You get the beauty on the field, these amazing moments, these heartbreaking last-minute goals, some soccer player you've never heard of going through six men and scoring, and this stuff that you remember forever that we all saw when we were 8 years old. That doesn't eliminate the bad stuff, and we should be talking and writing about the bad stuff, but remember the joy too.
1: That's it for this week's show. I'm Rund Abdelfattah. Throughline was created by me and Ramtin Arablouei. This episode was produced by me and
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1: Thank you to Michael Lopatrone, Johannes Durgi, Cheyenne Butler, Yolanda Sangweni, and Tommy Evans. Fact-checking for this episode was done by Kevin Vogel. This episode was mixed by Robert Rodriguez. Music for this episode was composed by Ramtin and his band, Drop Electric. And finally, if you have an idea or liked something you heard on the show, please write us at throughline@npr.org. And if you're open to us giving you a call back, leave your number too. 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
5: 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On Highway 309, you'll hear Adia Victoria, The Beatles, and Kate the Elephant. On Highway 309, you'll hear Billie Eilish, The National, and Fleetwood Mac. On Highway 309, you'll hear Leon Bridges, Stevie Wonder, and 10,000 Maniacs, Wilco, Mavis Staples, Idols, and Curtis Harvey. When you travel Highway 309, you never know what you're going to hear, but we guarantee it will be good. 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
6: Live from NPR News in Washington, I'm Louise Schiavone. The Pakistani prime minister says he expects a peace deal to be signed between the U.S. and Iran within the next 24 hours. President Trump on his Truth Social platform says the deal is scheduled to be signed tomorrow. Iran has not confirmed the deadline. NPR's Dia Hadid has more.
7: The Pakistani Prime Minister Shehbaz Sharif posted on X that his country is preparing for an electronic signing of the peace deal, followed by technical level talks for the following day. The Foreign Minister Ishaq Dar posted similar news, saying the U.S.-Iran negotiations were in their final stage. The Iranian Foreign Ministry spokesman was reported in Iranian media as saying the deal will include releasing billions of dollars that's been frozen in Gulf banks. And he says at this stage, the deal will not address Iran's enriched uranium. While there appears to be momentum for the latest Mideast war to end, Iran and the U.S. have come close before to negotiating a deal, only to have it fall apart. Dia Hadid, NPR News.
6: The Trump administration says it has killed the leader of the Tren de Aragua cartel in Venezuela in coordination with the Venezuelan government. Defense Secretary Pete Hegseth said in a statement on X, the attack took place earlier in the week and in collaboration with the Venezuelan security forces. NPR's Deepa Shivaram has more.
8: Keep in mind, this strike is coming at a challenging time for Trump and his presidency, right? On a global stage, the president is still waging a war with Iran that he and Israel started. It's been disastrous for the economy and his poll numbers. And so to him, this attack in Venezuela is a win. It's something he's presenting as a win. In recent days, he's been talking about how successful U.S. relations are with Venezuela and claiming that that capture of Maduro, you know, the U.S. took over Venezuela. So to him, this is really a success. And in the middle of everything else going on the world stage, something that he's really touting as a win.
6: NPR's Deepa Shivaram reporting. President Trump's name has been removed from the facade of the John F. Kennedy Center for the Performing Arts. NPR's Chloe Veltman reports the removal early this morning occurred after federal courts denied late-stage appeals by the Trump administration.
9: The Department of Justice filed a notice of compliance with the order to remove Trump's name on Saturday. The takedown occurred 2 weeks after a federal judge ruled the addition of Trump's name last December was illegal and required congressional approval. Mallory Miller is a co-founder of Hands Off the Arts. The activism group has spent months campaigning for the removal of Trump's name.
10: While this surely won't be the last time that Mr. Trump's overreach into our institutions is defeated, it was the first time that his name was taken off of something. And I'm so proud that Hands Off the Arts got to be a part of that.
9: The Kennedy Center did not immediately respond to NPR's request for comment. Chloe Veltman, NPR News.
6: This is NPR. Scotland plays in the Men's World Cup tonight for the first time in almost 30 years. One Scottish superfan decided to get to the game at Boston Stadium the long way on foot. Kevin Vu of member station WBUR reports.
13: Craig Ferguson arrived in downtown Boston yesterday to a sea of supporters. He trekked 3,000 miles from Los Angeles in a kilt to see his beloved team play in the World Cup and raise awareness for men's mental health along the way.
14: Could never possibly have imagined this many people, and yeah, to have done what I've done and to have been through what we've been through on the way here, it makes it so special.
13: Ferguson raised more than $1.3 million for the charity Scottish Action for Mental Health. He says he'll celebrate by enjoying the World Cup.
14: Right here is a message to Scotland and the world, how much people rally behind mental health and how much people want mental health support.
13: Scotland plays Haiti tonight. For NPR News, I'm Kevin Vu in Boston.
6: Tonight in San Antonio, the New York Knicks are hoping to make fast work of the Spurs to take home their first championship trophy in 53 years. Both the state of New York and the state of California are moving forward with legislation to force 3D printers to come equipped with technology blocking them from making guns. In New York, a measure of this type is already passed, and in California, the legislature is considering something like it. If passed and signed into law, the actual provisions of the measure to prevent the making of three-dimensional firearms would not take effect for 3 years. I'm Louise Schiavone, NPR News, Washington.
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The Black Keys with You Got to Lose on Highway 309. I'm your host, Terrence Jones, and you're traveling Highway 309 on this beautiful evening. We got a great lineup today. You will never know what you're going to hear, but it will be good. Listen today at 5 p.m. to Conversations from the World Cafe. Rose Thamm's new album is full of sounds you'd hear on an Americana album, like twangy guitars, but he also folded in Middle Eastern instruments like the sazz. On the next World Cafe, Rose Thamm talks about fusing those cultures on American stories, plus he performs live. Here's American musician and actress Brittany Howard with Stay High on Highway 309.

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Listen tomorrow at 12 p.m. to Wei Wei Don't Tell Me. This week on Wei Wei Don't Tell Me, the panelists are Josh Gondelman, Shantira Jackson, and Shane Torres. Plus, comedian Robert Schmiegel plays Not My Job. Join Peter Sagal and Alzo Slade for Wei Wei Don't Tell Me, the news quiz from NPR. Up next, Ray Lamataj with You Are the Best Thing on Highway 309.

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The Fray with How to Save a Life on Highway 309. I'm your host, Terrence Jones, on this wonderful Saturday. Stay tuned because we have more music coming your way. 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Roel Stam's new album is full of sounds you hear on an Americana album, like twangy guitars, but he also folded in Middle Eastern instruments like the saz. On the next World Cafe, Roel Stam talks about fusing those cultures on American stories, plus he performs live. Here's a singer that is also an English model. It's Suki Waterhouse with Super Sad on Highway 309.

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0: Singer-songwriter Leon Bridges on the making of his new album, Gold Digger's Sound. Hoping for a life more
1: sweeter. Basically, like how all these songs were born were from improvisational jams. And so we'd have a bunch of musicians in the room. Terrace Martin walks in, goes right over to the keys, and starts playing the chord progression, which is now Sweeter. For me, what's happening in the music and the melody normally dictates what the song is about for me. And I knew immediately that I wanted to write this song to be in hopes of it being a beacon of light for the Black community. Hoping for a life more sweeter.
0: Instead, I'm just a story repeated. Leon Bridges, another thoughtful and talented artist you can hear on Highway 309, where you never know what you're going to hear, but it will be good.

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This week on Weiwei Don't Tell Me, the panelists are Josh Gondelman, Shatira Jackson, and Shane Torres. Plus, comedian Robert Schmigel plays Not My Job. Join Peter Sagal and Alzo Slay with Weiwei Don't Tell Me, the news quiz from NPR. You're traveling Highway 309. Here's Lucy Dacus with Hot and Heavy.

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Rostam's new album is full of sounds you hear on an Americana album, like twangy guitars, but he also folded in Middle Eastern instruments like the saz. On the next World Cafe, Rostam talks about fusing those cultures on American Stories, plus he performs live. Up next, here's an artist whose family escaped a corrupt regime in their home country. It's Michael Kiwanuka with You Ain't the Problem, and you're traveling Highway 309.

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0: That was Thundercat with I Wish I Didn't Waste Your Time on Highway 309. Coming up, we have more music from the Beths, Kacey Musgraves, and Mount Joy. 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This week on Wayway Don't Tell Me, the panelists are Josh Gondelman, Shantira Jackson, and Shane Torres. Plus, comedian Robert Schmeichel plays Not My Job. Join Peter Sagal and Alzo Slade for Wayway Don't Tell Me, the news quiz from NPR. On the way, it's Van Morrison and John Lee Hooker with Gloria on Highway 309.
1: She come around here about midnight.

woman do? Well, why don't you make me feel all right? She's a knock your bone woman, knock your bone soul sender. Knock your bone woman, knock your bone soul sender.

Arlo Parks with Jetta on Highway 309. This is Terrence Jones at the wheel. Hope you're all having a nice weekend so far. We have more music on the way, so stay tuned. Listen today at 5 p.m. to Conversations from the World Cafe. Rose Stamm's new album is full of sounds you hear on an Americana album, like twangy guitars, but he also folded in Middle Eastern instruments like the saz. On the next World Cafe, Rose Stamm talks about fusing those cultures on American stories, plus he performs live. Here's Irish singer and songwriter Glenn Hanser with Falling Slowly on Highway 309.

beyond the borders of my experience. From there it was one alien world after another. Ghost towns, painted deserts, hamburger stands, neon temples, canyons carved by patient rivers.

on the terrifying number of stars, spelling out the cold indifference of the universe. I tried to stare at the road ahead. I saw a huge storm far off on the horizon, dark and crawling with lightning. Just looking at that churning mass.

UFOs and white noise, scripture and garbled frequencies. I try to switch it off, but the dial snaps.

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This week on Wait, Wait, Don't Tell Me, the panelists are Josh Gondelman, Shantira Jackson, and Shane Torres, plus comedian Robert Schmeagle plays Not My Job. Join Peter Sagal, Alzo Slade for Wait, Wait, Don't Tell Me, the news quiz from NPR. Here's Tedeschi's Trucks Band with Bound for Glory on Highway 309.

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7: I'm Janine Herbst with these headlines. President Trump says on social media that a peace deal will be signed tomorrow with Iran, though nothing's final yet, and it's not clear what's included in that deal. The U.S.-Israeli war in Iran is now in its fourth month. The Justice Department has given its seal of approval for an ally of President Trump to merge two Hollywood titans, Paramount and Warner Brothers Discovery. But authorities in the UK and Europe are still reviewing the $111 billion deal, and several Democratic states' attorneys general are investigating. And World Cup soccer games are underway in North America. Tonight, Scotland's playing for the first time in nearly 30 years with a game against Haiti. I'm Janine Herbst, NPR News.

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1: More than 4 years since the Russian invasion, Ukraine will begin negotiations to join the European Union.
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9: I'm Janine Herbst with these headlines. The Kennedy Center says President Trump's name has been removed from the facade of the building. This after federal judges denied late-stage appeals. The removal, which was done behind a tarp, took place this morning. Crowds gathered, chanting, "Take it down." In Russia, a Ukrainian drone attack killed one person and injured three others in Russia's Krasnodar region, part of Kyiv's ongoing strikes on military and energy targets deep inside Russia. Drone debris sparked a fire at a sea terminal. Meanwhile, a Russian attack left nine people injured in Ukraine. And in Rome, thousands gathered for rival protests over the issue of migration and new European Union rules on the issue. I'm Janine Herbst, NPR News.

0: his basketball ability at that time. Of course, potential only goes so far. You have to actually do it.
1: Now that Paul has watched Wembanyama in the finals, he can say he is doing it.
0: If he stays healthy and he continues on his reasonable upward path, this could be the greatest player who ever lived.
1: Back in Nanterre, Frédéric Donadieu says he doesn't like comparisons.
2: Moi, je dirais pas que c'est le prochain Jordan, c'est pour moi.
1: No, he says. Wemby isn't the next Jordan. He's not the next LeBron.
2: Que Victor, c'est le prochain Victor. C'est Victor qui va...
1: For me, he's the next Victor, he says. And he's going to give his own new definition of what it is to be an NBA icon. Rebecca Rossman, NPR News, Nanterre.
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12: Rostam's new album, American Stories, is full of sounds you'd hear on an Americana album, like twangy guitars and pedal steel. But you also hear Middle Eastern instruments, like the saz. Blending those sounds and sharing his own perspective on Middle Eastern music was really important to him.
13: You know, you watch a movie and there's Middle Eastern music, but it's sort of ominous and sinister, and it's used as like an indicator for something bad is about to happen. But that's not my experience of Middle Eastern music.
12: Coming up, you'll hear Rostam perform songs from American Stories live and tell some of those stories behind those songs. That's today. I'm Raina Duris. This is Conversations from the World Cafe.

0: Like a Spark on World Cafe. That's Rostam. It's the opening track from his new album, American Stories. I'm Raina Duras. Rostam, welcome back to the World Cafe.
1: So good to be back.
0: So great to have you here. The record is beautiful.
1: Thank you.
0: In that song, you know, we hear guitars. We also hear an instrument that's all over this album, the saz. For folks listening who have maybe never seen one of those before, could you describe what the saz is?
1: Well, yeah, on this record, we used a couple different saws. One is an acoustic saws, which is like, you can imagine it kind of like a banjo that's way longer and has, you know, doubled up strings. So you get that really sort of like, that very sort of twangy, stringy sound. And then Amir, who played the saws, the acoustic and the electric saws on the record, he found this electric saws, which is like a much smaller version of the instrument. And he bought that when he was on tour with the Voids in Istanbul. And that sort of sounds like a Middle Eastern Stratocaster. It's like a electric guitar has got that really cool piercing tone, but it also has these quarter tones. So you can play frets that you couldn't play on a guitar. You could play pitches that you can't play on a guitar because they kind of exist between where the frets are put traditionally.
0: What is your earliest memory of hearing like a saz?
1: So there's a family of related instruments. So saz is from Turkey, but in Persian music, there's a tar and a sitar, and they're tuned identically, and they have the similar quarter tones. My earliest memory is just, I guess, you know, probably 5-6 years old, listening to Persian music with my family in our kitchen. And we listened to a lot of different kinds of music, the Rolling Stones, the Beatles, Bob Dylan, and a lot of Persian music, folk music, Persian folk music. So, yeah, it was a pretty wide range of stuff.
0: How does it make you feel when you hear it?
1: I feel connected to it, you know? Like, I feel like there's a beauty there that on this record, one of the things I wanted to try to do was take Middle Eastern music out of the context that it's so often put in. Like, you know, you watch a movie and there's Middle Eastern music, but it's sort of ominous and sinister, and it's used as like an indicator for something bad is about to happen. But that's not my experience of Middle Eastern music. There's beauty and there's hope, there's optimism, there's major keys that work with Middle Eastern music, and there's Middle Eastern music that expresses a wide range of emotions. So yeah, I think my desire with this record was to kind of put those microtonal melodies and put the music that I grew up with as a kid in just a slightly different context, you know, like,
0: right.
1: Let people hear it with major chords around it.
0: Could you talk about fitting those sounds together and maybe how those early experiments you did with it, how it worked to where we are now on this record?
1: I think because I have a little bit of a math brain, I sort of could understand mapping like which chords in Western music would work with the microtonal melodies on top of them. So like, you know, it's basically like if you think about the one chord, the four chord, and the six chord in Western music, in the key of C, that would be like C, F, A minor. They all have this common tone of C. And so because they all share that common tone, you can kind of imagine sort of that drone or pedal tone connecting all of those chords, and simultaneously that pedal tone is what connects the microtonal melodies in Persian music. So when you play those melodies, there is some kind of a pedal or drone underneath them, and usually it is that common tone. So that's kind of like, if I'm, you know, I'm laying it all out on the table for you, that's like where my math brain goes with it. So on the song Back of a Truck, that one you're moving between the 1-4 and the 6 chord, and I think part of the reason that it works is because they all those chords share that common tonic tone.
0: Yeah. I love that idea of this sort of thing connecting it underneath.
1: Yeah.
0: And using the pedal steel for that. And I'm glad you brought up Back of a Truck because I wanted to play a clip of that song. Let's hear it and we'll come back and talk some more. This is Back of a Truck. It's Rostam on World Cafe.

0: back of a truck from Rostam's new album, American Stories, on World Cafe. Maybe you can tell us a bit about your background. Your parents were born in Iran.
1: That's right.
0: When did they come to the United States?
1: So both of my parents came to America for college. Mm-hmm. My mom went to the University of Southern Oklahoma. My dad went to Reed College in Oregon. And then they both sort of spent a lot of their 20s in America. They went back in their late 20s and they returned to Iran. They met in Iran. They got married. They thought that their life would be there, but there was a revolution in 1979. And they got out of the country after the revolution. They smuggled themselves out of the country. They moved to France. My brother was born in France. And then they really had a desire for their kids to feel like they had a home. And so that was why they moved to America. So they came to America in 1983. My brother was 3 years old. I was in my mother's womb. And I think what they wanted for us was they had experienced, you know, so much instability in Iran. They'd seen things change so dramatically and so quickly that I think they wanted me and my brother to feel a sense of place, mm-hmm. and a sense of home. And so I was born in Washington, D.C. and grew up in Washington, D.C., I'm the only one in my family who could run for president one day because you have to be born in America.
0: Yeah.
1: So that's something I've always thought about. And that was part of like what I was interested in with this record and calling it American Stories.
0: If you're just joining us, I'm speaking with Rostam on World Cafe. The album is called American Stories. And when there is this interweaving of Persian music, that title takes on some different dimensions. Could you talk about what that phrase means to you, American Stories?
1: Well, I think part of the allure for me was like sort of connecting to this idea of like, it's like a book of short stories, that, you know, you could write a book of short stories and call it American Stories. That would, no one would have questions about that. It would make sense. But yeah, I liked referencing another kind of form of art, like a collection of short stories. And then, yeah, I like the idea of sort of trying to expand the general notion of what is considered American. Mm-hmm. And I felt like around the time that I was finishing this album, Zohran Mamdani was also getting elected in New York. And I built out like a pretty elaborate post on Instagram about why I believed in Zohran as a candidate. And that post like reached a million people. And I was just like, the combination of all these things made me start to feel like we are in this very fascinating era where it seems as though, in spite of everything around us, there is an opportunity for there to be this expanding notion of what America is. Mm-hmm. And I think it's something that I really grew up with, as, you know, being politically attuned because I was growing up in Washington, D.C., where you kind of can't tune that stuff
0: right.
1: out.
0: Yeah.
1: So it was something that I was like attuned to from a young age. And I think in the 1990s and in the early 2000s, I think, you know, we're interested in this idea of inclusiveness, and that extended into like Barack Obama kind of being the maybe like the most in some ways like representing this like the success of inclusiveness as a model and a concept. And maybe we've retreated from that, but I think what I felt about Zohran getting elected and what I've felt about what he's been able to accomplish is like, we shouldn't lose hope that, that I think that there's a lot of positive change happening in spite of everything.
0: We're going to come back to that idea a little later on, but the next song we're going to hear has a story as well. You mentioned your dad.
1: Yes.
0: In the line, my father carries the name of a prophet, but dad was no believer. The song is called Road to Death. Could you tell us about that line and what maybe the story is in this one?
1: I'd say there's a few different stories.
0: Sure.
1: One of the stories was I was dating somebody and I said to him, my immune system feels like it isn't what it used to be. I feel like I was, and this was like in the midst of COVID, where, and it was like after the third time that I had gotten COVID. So maybe that was part of it. But he said something really interesting to me. He was like, well, yeah, you know, your immune system is going to get worse and worse. And then eventually that's why you die. And I never thought about death as the consequence of a deteriorating immune system. And it kind of like stuck with me. And so years later, it manifested in this song. And then another person I was getting to know said to me, I believe in God and I believe in Jesus. And it struck me because I had to ask myself, well, do I believe in Jesus? I grew up with like really loving Christmas music and really feeling, and I, to this day, I think Christmas music is some of my favorite music. But I never really asked myself if I believed in Jesus. So that was another thing that's swirling in this mix. And then my own dad, I remember being 6 or 7 and asking my dad, Dad, do you believe in God?
0: Mm.
1: And he said, I don't know. I'm somewhere between atheist and agnostic, you know, and to hear that as a 6 or 7 year old, maybe I was 8 years old. I don't know. However old I was, it was interesting. You know, he didn't avoid the question. He didn't sugarcoat it. And so these were all the things that were kind of floating, swirling in my mind. And they all ended up in the song, The Road to Death.
0: Let's hear it. This is Road to Death. Rostam, live for World Cafe.
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0: Welcome back to the World Cafe. I'm Raina Duras. Rostam has a new album out called American Stories, and he's my guest today.
8: We've been talking a lot about blending different cultural sounds, different regional sounds. That is something that you've been doing since you started out producing Vampire Weekend albums. I mean, just to give folks an example, a song like Cape Cod Kwasa Kwasa off the debut album literally names the style of Congolese dance and is also musically influenced by it.

0: Why do you think that is something you've always, in a way, been drawn to? Did you realize you were drawn to it at that point?
1: I grew up listening to so many kinds of music. So I think it's the combination of just growing up with this wide range of music from around the world, music from Africa, music from Iran, Afghanistan, having all these different kinds of musics in my life, and then going to college, studying music, and being sort of armed with the tools to take the things that I was hearing and being able to translate them. Because I think being a producer is often about translating something. You know, like if you work with an artist will be like, I like this because, and maybe they're referencing another song, or maybe they're referencing a feeling, or maybe they're referencing a mood. And it's your job, I think, as a producer to translate whatever that is into what's coming out of the speakers.
0: Right.
1: So I think, yeah, I think it makes sense, like, just kind of the way that my brain works, that I would be attuned and interested in that.
0: You're going to play a Vampire Weekend song for us today.
1: Yeah.
0: It's the last song on the last album you were a member of the band for, 2013's Modern Vampires of the City. It's called Young Lion. Could you tell us the initial inspiration behind this song? Because I think it started with Ezra from Vampire Weekend at an ATM. Is that right?
1: Yeah. So we were finishing our second album, Contra. And that album was we made that album quite quickly, you know, in a span of months. And we had put a lot of pressure on ourselves. The debut album came out in 2008, and we thought it would be really cool to put out an album in 2009 as a follow-up. So we were hustling to finish the record, and Ezra was at an ATM on his way to the studio to meet me, and I think he was a little agitated, and somebody who was actually a Rasta, dreadlocked Rasta, saw him and you know, approached him and said to him, "You take your time, young lion." And so when Ezra got to the studio, this was in 2009, and he was telling me about what had happened, that story stuck in my mind. And a few weeks later, maybe days later, I started writing a song on the piano. And that song predates finishing Contra, but it ended up on Modern Vampires.
0: How are you reinterpreting this for us today?
1: Today, we have pedal steel, we have cello, and we have me on guitar. And so each of us is taking a turn with this melody that I wrote. And that melody, it also kind of has elements of Persian music in it. So there's a version that we recorded at Sound City and that we play live with Amir, where we take those Persian elements and push them a little further. Because we have pedal steel and cello today, you're getting more of the American version and also the classical music version.
0: Let's hear it. This is Live for World Cafe, Rostam with Young Lion.

0: Thank you very much.
1: Recorded live for World Cafe, Young Lion. That's Rostam with his own version of a song he initially recorded with Vampire Weekend for their 2013 album, Modern Vampires of the City. Rostam has a new album called American Stories. He's my guest on World Cafe. I'm Raina Duris. This is a track on American Stories that features Claro. You produced her 2019 debut album, Immunity. She was really young at that point. What do you remember from working with her on that album?
2: I remember I always absolutely loved her songwriting voice and her singing voice from the first time I ever heard her music. And the song that I really loved was Flaming Hot Cheetos, which was, you know, something it seemed like she made pretty quickly and you know, made totally on her own on her laptop.

What Immunity is sort of like this kind of combination of these songs that she and I started together in the studio, and then also these songs that she really started on her own. She recorded a lot of on her own and produced a lot of on her own. And so there's like about half this record that we started together and we finished together. And then there's another half of it that she started on her own and we finished together. And we made the whole thing sound like an album together. So I think she's this incredible, multi-talented, she's really an album artist. And I feel like there's very few of those album artists in her age bracket or generation. And I think she really represents, something that gives me a lot of hope for the future. Cause I think she's an amazing artist, in every sense of the word. And she's also an amazing producer too. So she's just a great collaborator. And, I think we really trusted one another. I remember when she played me Bags, and she recorded all the vocals. She had the basic guitar tracks. She had a drum part. And she really felt confident that she was like, this is the first single.

0: remember hearing what she was hearing and looking at her and seeing what it made her feel and being like, I don't need to change this very much, but we need to figure out what are the things that make me feel the way she's feeling about this right now. And it wasn't a lot of stuff. It was like a guitar melody here or there. It was like a, you know, like a choir pad that comes in on the chorus. It was changing maybe one note in the bass of the chorus of the song. It was these small little moves, but retaining the things that she loved about that version and finding this place where both of us really love the finished product.
1: Yeah. Claro is on the song Hardy on American Stories. Why was she the right person for this? What was it like getting back together to work together again?
0: It was so fun to work with her again and in a different capacity, right? Because like I said before, I was like, I was really entering her world, you know, helping her realize her vision for her debut album. And in this case, I had this vocal part and it wasn't right for my voice. It was either too high or too low. And I was just curious, like, what it would sound like if she sang it. And so I played it for her and she was into it.
1: Here's Hardy featuring Claro. It's Rostam on World Cafe.

0: a bit of the album cut of Hardy featuring Claro from Rostam's new album, American Stories. That takes us to the last song that we're going to hear you perform today. What can you tell us about Come Apart?
1: The words came out of me. They were almost kind of like a visceral response. And I think what I'm interested in coming apart is some of these hierarchical systems, some of these supremacist ideologies that, like I was saying before, like if we zoom out, like what are the systemic problems? And I think a lot of times it does come out, it comes down to different versions of supremacy, supremacist ideology, like whether that's straight supremacy, mononormativity, which is like this idea that like there's like monogamy should be held higher than all else, like male supremacy over women. Like there's, I feel like all of these things are kind of interconnected. And yeah, I think that's what I'm interested in kind of coming apart. And I think maybe the unspoken, the unspoken part of that song that's not addressed in the lyrics is that we can rebuild something that we do feel good about and does take care of everyone. I don't think it's impossible to take care of everyone.
0: We're going to hear you perform it. This is Rostam, Come Apart, live for World Cafe.
1: All right, here's what I'm going to ask. What's the best way to describe you? It's a little bit similar to We Will Rock You, but maybe just a little bit slower than that. So I'll show you. It's a combination of stomping and clapping. Yes. Are not, don't speed up too much though. In the pocket, yes. Beautiful. Keep that going.

0: Thank you so much. Y'all are so good.
1: Rostam performing Come Apart live for World Cafe. It's a song from his new album, American Stories, which is out now. Rostam is my guest today. Thank you so much for this conversation and this performance. I've really enjoyed it.
2: Thank you so much.
1: I'm Raina Durres, back in a moment with more World Cafe.
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1: 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We talked a lot in that interview about Rostam bringing Persian sounds into his music. 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

0: That song going out to you if you are overworked and feeling burnt out. Heaven from Talking Heads. Closing out this hour of World Cafe, thank you again to Rostam for being on the show today. And thank you to World Cafe producer Miguel Perez for his work on that session. Thanks also to our affiliates all across the country who bring you this show and to the whole team here who make it happen. We produce it at WXPN at the University of Pennsylvania in Philadelphia. I'm Raina Duris. Thank you for listening to World Cafe from NPR.
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6: It's Tiny Desk Radio from NPR Music. I'm Ana Maria Sayer. Today on the show, we're celebrating Pride Month. Chapel Roan transforms the desk into the Pink Pony Club. The Lebanese band Mashru Leila plays a moving set of resistance. And Casey Musgrave stops by the Tiny Desk on a pivotal day for gay rights in America.

0: That was Chapel Roan at the Tiny Desk with California, and before that, we heard Picture You. That show was produced by Stephen Thompson. Neil Tivol was the audio engineer. Up next, the Lebanese band Mashru Leila with a performance that lifts up music in the face of tragedy. 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
0: It's Tiny Desk Radio from NPR Music. I'm Ana Maria Sayer. And we should warn listeners up front that this piece includes mentions of anti-gay violence and suicide. In a little bit, we're going to hear a performance from Casey Musgraves, who came to the Tiny Desk on the day that the Supreme Court legalized same-sex marriage in America. It was a day to celebrate, and that's what we're doing on today's episode, too, celebrating Pride Month. But we also want to make space to recognize the harder moments, one of which came right as the Lebanese band Mashru Leila performed at the Tiny Desk in 2016. The band arrived the morning after the mass shooting at the Pulse nightclub in Orlando. Mashru Leila's lead singer, Hamed Sino, is openly gay, and the band had faced threats and condemnation back home in Beirut. So they reworked their set list and began the show with a song with an eerie parallel to what had just happened in Orlando.
7: This song, Maghawir, is a song that we wrote about a shooting in a club in Lebanon a couple of years ago. We don't really have mass shootings in Lebanon because that's more of a phenomenon here, I think. But the song is about that shooting and its relationship to masculinity and the way gender plays in to really sort of venerate these things. After yesterday, we figured we'd change the set list for today because we felt like this was the only thing we could sort of do.

0: That was Mashru Leila at the Tiny Desk. What we just heard was Jin and Kalam. That show was produced by Nikki Walker and Anastasia Siulkas. Thanks, Anastasia.
1: Thanks so much for having me.
0: The audio engineer was Josh Robeson. Coming up next, Casey Musgraves. 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
0: It's Tiny Desk Radio from NPR Music. I'm Ana Maria Sayre. We're going to finish up our show today with a performance by Casey Musgraves from the summer of 2015. So just a few hours earlier, down the street from our NPR offices, the Supreme Court had issued its opinion legalizing same-sex marriage across the United States. At the time, Musgraves had just released her second studio album and already had a reputation for bucking traditional values in her songwriting. And one of those early hits, Follow Your Arrow, seemed like the perfect song to celebrate the day.
5: But also, I just want to say that how great of a day is today. It really is. It is crazy. And if I keep talking about it, I'm going to get emotional. But my sister called me this morning ugly crying about the legalization of the gay marriage. And I just think it's insane. And so while we're here, if it's okay with y'all, I would love to do Follow Your Arrow. I think it's appropriate. Now that it's all legal, I don't have anything to sing about. But here we go anyway.

absolutely perfect vibes in the room. That was Casey Musgraves at the Tiny Desk with Follow Your Arrow. And we're going to jump straight back in to hear more from that show in 2015. Up next, this is High Time.

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was Kacey Musgraves at the Tiny Desk in 2015 with Pageant Material. She also played High Time, Family is Family, and Late to the Party. That show was produced by Bob Boylan and Morgan Walker. Neil Tivolt was the audio engineer. And that does it for our show today. Tiny Desk Radio is produced by Noah Caldwell and Walter Ray Watson. Lars Gottrich is the series editor. Neil Tivolt is our technical director. Saraya Mohammed is executive producer, and the executive director of NPR Music is Sonali Mehta. Our theme music was composed by Kaylin Ellis. I'm Anna Maria Sayre. Thanks for listening to Tiny Desk Radio.

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12: 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On Highway 309, you'll hear Adia Victoria, the Beatles, and Kate the Elephant. On Highway 309, you'll hear Billie Eilish, The National, and Fleetwood Mac. On Highway 309, you'll hear Leon Bridges, Stevie Wonder, and 10,000 Maniacs, Wilco, Mavis Staples, Idols, and Curtis Harvey. When you travel Highway 309, you never know what you're going to hear, but we guarantee it will be good. Highway 309 on WGLT Normal and WCBU Peoria Public Radio follows NPR News, which is next.
13: Live from NPR News in Washington, I'm Janine Herbst. President Trump says he intends to nominate one of his former personal attorneys to serve as the U.S. attorney for the Southern District of New York. James McDonald was a former U.S. assistant U.S. attorney there. NPR's Deepa Shivaram has more.
14: Trump posted on social media that he'll nominate McDonald to replace Jay Clayton, who's Trump's pick to be the new director of national intelligence. McDonald formerly worked for Trump in the case of Trump's hush money conviction appeal. That case was around Trump concealing payments to adult film star Stormy Daniels. He also worked in the first Trump administration and in the White House counsel's office under President George W. Bush. Trump's decision comes after pushback for his original pick for director of national intelligence, Bill Pulte, who had no intelligence experience. Deepa Shivaram, NPR News.
13: Both the U.S. and Iran say the signing of a peace deal is imminent, but they disagree on when it will happen. President Trump posted on social media it will happen tomorrow, but a top Iranian official doesn't think it will be that soon. NPR's Carrie Khan has more.
15: Trump posted that a deal to end fighting between the U.S. and Iran is, quote, scheduled to get signed on Sunday. And he added that the Strait of Hormuz, a key transport route for the world's oil and gas supply, will be, quote, open to all. Pakistani officials, who have been key mediators, said a deal was expected within 24 hours and would be signed electronically. But on Saturday, a spokesman for Iran's foreign ministry said a deal was coming, but, quote, we will have to wait and see about the exact date, adding it will not be Sunday. Neither side has provided details of an agreement, other than Iran would open the strait, the U.S. would lift its blockade, and the current ceasefire would be extended for 60 days. Carrie Khan, NPR News, Tel Aviv.
13: Anthropic abruptly shut down its latest AI models. This after the Trump administration banned the use of those models by foreign nationals yesterday. NPR